0: we have for all our viewers today. It's a booklet called A King, A Dream, and You. And in addition to that, we'll enclose a lesson from our Bible course that will start you on the path to understanding the prophecies of Daniel for yourself. 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So make the most of this wonderful opportunity to receive the gifts we have for you today. 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
3: Today's verse talks about new life in Christ. It's from 2 Corinthians 5:17. Therefore, if anyone is in Christ, he is a new creation. The old has gone, the new has come. 2 Corinthians 5:17.

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2: Now, it's interesting because the Bible tells us that when the elders saw the rebuilding of the new temple, that they wept, and they wept because it was not as beautiful as Solomon's temple. And yet the Bible also tells us that temple would be greater than the former because Jesus himself would walk in that temple. And so the disciples, they're walking and showing Jesus the beauty of the temple, and it was beautiful because the Roman government had bestowed upon it all kinds of riches. It was a joy to behold. They were proud of it. Both Israel and the Romans were proud of this particular temple, and the disciples are standing there saying to Jesus, "Look at the beautiful temple." There's something else though. I think that the disciples were really proud and filled with pride because they were walking with Jesus. They were walking with the Messiah. And see, in their minds, they thought that one day soon, Jesus would end up taking the throne. And they would break the Roman oppression, the yoke of Rome on them. They would break that off. And all of a sudden, Israel would go back to the fame and the fortune that they had in the David days and in the Solomon days. And guess who would be sitting at the left hand and the right hand of Jesus? It was the disciples. And so they're walking next to the temple, and they say, "Jesus, look at this beautiful temple." And then the words that Jesus speaks next are astonishing. In fact, it took them by surprise. We find that in Matthew chapter 24, verse 2. "Do you not see all these things?" Jesus said. "Assuredly, I say to you, not one stone shall be left here upon another that shall not be thrown down." I can only imagine that must have been confusing for the disciples. What do you mean that this temple is not going to be around? I mean, how could that be possible? This is your temple. I mean, Jesus, what kind of words are you speaking? You're supposed to become the king, and this is your house. How could... Maybe he's not talking about now. Jesus is actually looking into the near future. He was looking at 40 years later in around AD 70. His prophetic sight was looking into 40 years from then, when zealots would rise up with these violent uprisings trying to break the Roman yoke. And of course, we remember yesterday's Daniel chapter 2, where Sean said that the legs were made of what? Iron. It was the Iron Monarchy of Rome, and they didn't come up with that name just out of coincidence. It was a violent and vicious nation, and so if they have uprisings against them, what do we expect Rome to do? Well, they responded viciously, as they always do. They sent the army in there, and they sent a guy by the name of General Titus, and he planted himself in Jerusalem and began to defeat all of these zealots. At some point in the war, hundreds of zealots run into the temple, and they're trying to take cover. They're trying to hide. And an overzealous Roman soldier with a lit torch, for whatever reason, whether he was trying to see more or I don't know what he did, but he took that lit torch and he threw it into the temple. Was that a good idea? No, that was a bad idea, because in that temple was old, dry cedar. And for those of you who have ever burned or heated wood, how many of you have heated your house with wood? I see a few hands. My wife grew up in Pennsylvania, and they've always had a wood-burning stove, and there's no heat like a wood-burning stove, I'll tell you what. When dry wood comes in contact with flames, what are you going to have? Instant combustion. And that's exactly what happened in that temple. It just, it went up in flames. Now, General Titus didn't want to destroy the temple. He liked the temple. Everybody loved the temple. I mean, this was a wonder of the world, and he did everything he could do to stop the fire, but there was no stopping this fire, and it burned. Now, let me ask you, why could he not stop the fire? It's because in Matthew chapter 24, Jesus said 40 years earlier, he said that there would not be one stone left on top of another. Let me give you a Bible prophecy principle right off the bat as we're starting off. When God says something in Scripture, you can take it to the bank. When God says this is the way it's going to be, we can count on it. This is the way it's going to be. And when Jesus said not one stone will be left on top of another, he meant it. Not one stone was left on top of another. Now, there was something else in that temple. More than just cedar, there was gold. And when the temperature began to rise in that temple as it was just this burning furnace, guess what happened to the gold? It melted. And it melted right into the cracks of the stone of the temple. And after it was all said and done and everything was burned, Titus didn't want to leave there without the gold. And so he ordered his army to dismantle the temple stone by stone, just like Jesus said. Not one stone will be left on top of another. This was what Jesus was thinking about. This is what Jesus was saying when he made that statement in Matthew 24. But the disciples, they're having a hard time understanding that. If you go to Rome today, you'll see a commemorative arch on the edge of the Roman Forum, known as the Arch of Titus. And if you look really close, you can see the Roman soldiers right here, right in that arch, and they're carrying away the seven-branched candlestick. Jesus said, not one stone will be left upon another. And it was just like he said. So the disciples came to Jesus with a question. This is in Matthew chapter 24, verse 3. Now, as he sat on the Mount of Olives, the disciples came to him privately saying, tell us, when will these things be, and what will be the sign of your coming and of the end of the age? See, they began to process all of this, and in their minds, they thought it's impossible that the temple will be destroyed. He must be talking about the end of the age. Because, of course, we're God's chosen nation, and he's going to be king. Surely he's talking about the end of the age. And so they sat down with him and said, tell

us about what the end will be like. And this is what I call one of the blank canvas moments in Scripture. Now, what's a blank canvas moment? It's really simple. Where Jesus is asked a question that is open-ended. So now he has this blank canvas to paint on. He can use any color he wants. He can use any brush stroke he wants. He can use any instrument he wants. It's totally up to him. How he answers the question is completely up to him. And in these blank canvas moments in Scripture, we have to pay close attention, because what he chooses is the most valuable and the most important. And this is a blank canvas moment. They just ask him, what will the end be? So I want you to listen carefully tonight, because what he said bothered the disciples then, and it's bothered the world for the last 2,000 years. 24 verse 4, Matthew 24, 4. And Jesus answered and said to them, take heed that no one does what? Take heed that no one deceives you, he says. This is vitally important. In fact, it's a key concept in Bible prophecy. You will see it over and over and over again. There will be great deception in the last days. Jesus is saying, hey, listen, there's going to be confusion in the last days. We can't take what everybody says. We can't just believe it because people have said it. We can't even believe it because we're seeing it. In the last days, Jesus says, there will be deceptions. And why does he say that? Well, look at verse 5. For many will come in my name, saying, I am the Christ, and will deceive many. And you will hear of wars and rumors of wars. See that you are not troubled, for all these things must come to pass. But the end is not yet. For nation will rise against nation, and kingdom against kingdom. And there will be famines and pestilences and earthquakes in various places. Now, skeptics might suggest, well, this is nonsense. There's always been wars. There's always been famines. There's always been earthquakes. But here's the thing, and here's another Bible principle to understand Bible prophecy. Here's the thing, the skeptics miss the fact that you have to read the entire Bible. You've got to read the whole thing. And when we're looking at Bible prophecy, we can't just take one verse and build everything around that verse. We must read the whole thing. And in this seminar, as we go from night to night, that's what we're going to be doing. We're going to be reading the whole thing. Well, not the whole thing. It would take a long time to read that. HMS took a whole month to do that. But we're going to be looking at the Bible and allowing the Bible to answer itself. The skeptics failed to go to the very next verse. And here's what it says. All these are the beginning of what? Of sorrows. And that word sorrows is vitally, vitally important. Now, that picture was not in the Bible. I just added that one. That's actually my pregnant wife. And she has no idea that I just put her out here for 1,000 people in Canada to watch. This is when she was pregnant in 2019. Don't tell her, because if she tells you, I won't have a house to come back to. I'll have to sleep with the dogs or the mini ponies. She wanted mini ponies. Does anybody have mini ponies? They don't do anything for you. They just eat. We have chickens too, but at least the chickens give you eggs. But the mini ponies, anyway, this is my wife, 2019, and we were in Raleigh, Durham, North Carolina, doing this very thing, Revelation Speaks Peace. I was struggling with whether I should go or should stay, and you know, I talked to my wife, and she said, no, go, but as soon as I'm getting close, you need to come back. And that's what I did. I came back. Really early. She was actually, yeah, I came back. Just know I came back. This right here, this is my youngest two daughters. And you know, in the Bible, in Genesis chapter 1, it says that Jesus created Adam and Eve. And then he told them to multiply and be fruitful and fill the earth. And when my wife and I read this, we took that very seriously. So I'm the proud father of five children. And yes. Oh, yes. So we had four of them fairly right away. My oldest is 18. He just went to college. And then I've got a 16-year-old and a 14-year-old and a 10-year-old. And just a few years ago, my wife called and she said, are you sitting down? And I said, no, I'm not sitting down. And she said, I think you better sit down. And so I sat down and she gave me the news. And now I'm a proud father of a 4-year-old. And I don't know if I'm just getting old. Don't say that I'm getting old. I don't know if I'm just getting old, but I asked my wife, honey, am I getting old or is this one just harder? And she says, no, this one is harder. All of my kids, I don't know how your kids have been, but all of my kids were fantastic, the first four.

I mean, there. You know those little plastic plugs that you put right in the light socket. They're not light sockets, but the electrical power outlets. You know, you put those in there so kids can't put anything in there. I didn't have to put any of those at my house at all. You know, for the first four children, I didn't have to lock my cabinets. They wouldn't open them. I didn't have to worry about them climbing on the cabinets and trying to get on the refrigerator or something like that. All I had to tell my kids was don't do it, and they would say okay, and they didn't do it. But not this one. She's got these little curly curl hair that just you know, and she is as wound as that, as those curls. I mean, she's bouncing off the walls. And you're probably thinking, well, so are you. I mean, she's bouncing off the walls. I think she gets it from her mom. And if you tell her, don't touch it, she says, yes, Daddy, and then she does it. It's just that, you know, this is the Lord just getting back to me. I don't know. Anyway, this is her. She's now 4 years old. And I remember, I've experienced five childbirths. Let me correct that. I've not experienced childbirth. I have witnessed five children being born. There we go. Just want to set that out there. I've witnessed my wife have five children so far, and it's all been the same. Right before she has the baby, she gets these contractions. And at first they're light. It's not as painful, and then they're spread out pretty far. But as she gets closer and closer to having the baby, to birthing the child, what happens to those contractions? They get stronger, and then they get closer together. They increase in intensity and frequency until they're extremely painful, and they're happening in succession over and over again. And then she has the baby. Now, why do I tell you all that? Because that particular word, sorrows, in Matthew 24, is the word odin in Greek. And it means birth pains. It means contractions. That's the definition. It's contractions. It's not a coincidence that Jesus chose that particular word. He said, when you are living in the last days, you will see all of these things happening, and they will be the beginning of birth pains. They will be the beginning of labor pains. They will be the beginning of contractions. And just like contractions with a mother, they will increase in intensity and frequency. And so, yes, I tell the skeptics, absolutely, we've always had wars. We've always had earthquakes. We've always had all of these calamities. But now we're seeing them increase in intensity and frequency. And so the question for tonight is, how big are the contractions? How close are we getting to the last days? Now, let me tell you something right off the bat. We are not going to set dates for the coming of Jesus tonight. We're not going to do that. Why are we not going to do that? Well, it's really simple. The Bible tells us not to. The Bible says that we're not allowed to. Matthew 24:36 says that no one knows the day or the hour. Well, someone might say, well, what about the year? Does anybody know the year? Well, Acts chapter 1, verse 7 takes care of that. Jesus tells the disciples that we can't know the times or the seasons either. So we don't know the day or the hour. We can't know the times or the seasons. But God does give us signs. And somebody might say, well, Pastor, why are we told when Jesus is going to come? Well, you know yourself. I know me. If Jesus told me that he was coming next year, what would I likely do? I would probably wait. I'm a bit of a procrastinator.

0: I'm Bobby Davis, and today I'm feeling terrific. I hope you are too, as you listen to the 3ABN Radio Music Channel. Don't go away. We have much more great Christian music coming your way, so stay with us.
1: Unfolding the Rosebud. One day, a young preacher was walking with an older preacher in his garden. Feeling a bit insecure about what God had for him to do, the young man asked the older man for advice. The elder preacher reached down and plucked a tightly closed rosebud from one of his rose bushes and handed it to the young preacher. He instructed the young preacher to open the bud without tearing any of the petals. The young preacher looked in disbelief at the old man. He couldn't figure out what a rosebud had to do with his quest for knowing the will of God in his life. But because of his deep respect for the older man, he proceeded to try and unfold the petals of the rosebud while keeping them intact. It didn't take long for the young man to realize how impossible it was to do. Noticing the young preacher's inability to unfold the rosebud without tearing it, the older preacher began to recite these words. It is only a tiny rosebud, a flower of God's design. But I cannot unfold the petals with these clumsy hands of mine. The secret of unfolding flowers is not known to such as I. God opens this flower so sweetly, but in my hands it will die. If I cannot unfold a rosebud, a flower of God's design, then how can I have the wisdom to unfold this life of mine? So I'll trust in Him for leading each moment of my day. I will look to Him for guidance each step of the pilgrim's way. The pathway that lies before me, only my Heavenly Father knows. I'll trust Him to unfold the moments, just as He unfolds the rose. Friends, let God tend to the garden and allow Him to unfold the rosebud of your life, a flower of His design.
2: When I thought I would fall, He kept me up. When I thought I was weak, He kept me strong. 1 Peter 5:7 reminds us to cast all your care upon Him, for He cares for you. And Matthew 11:28-30 tells us that Jesus said, "Come to me, all you who labor and are heavy laden, and I will give you rest. Take my yoke upon you and learn from me, for I am gentle and lowly in heart, and you will find rest for your souls. For my yoke is easy and my burden is light." This is Jill Morricone with a caring thought for you today.
3: Prayer is not a spare wheel that you pull out when you're in trouble. It's a steering wheel that directs the right path throughout the journey. Remember, Jesus is the way, the truth, and the light.
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1: John 1, verses 11 and 12 tell me I am a child of God. For it is written that he came to his own, but his own did not receive him. But as many as received him, to them he gave the right to become children of God, to those who believe in his name. Therefore, I know who I am, and I know that I belong to God. I pray that you'll join me and be a child of God too.
2: Scripture has different functions, and these functions are reflected in metaphors used by the Bible to describe itself. For instance, there's the word mirror. The Word of God shows us ourselves as we really are. But we are to act on what we see and not forget those images that God shows us. Read all about that in James 1, verses 23 and 24. And I'm Paul Tharp.
3: You haven't found the happy side of life? Are you afraid? The God that created you doesn't want you to be afraid. The most fearless people in the world are the ones that trust him. King David was trying to escape from his son. Absalom wanted to kill him so he could become king. The Bible tells us that David had so much trust in God that he could lie down and go to sleep. All his fears were gone. This can happen to you. How? Turn to God. Read the Bible. He'll tell you what to do. You'll stop being afraid. And then you'll be able to say,

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Sabbath and good evening. I understand you all have had an amazing camp meeting. And I just heard Pastor Shin preach, and I can tell you, you guys are having a good time, right? Praise the Lord. Praise the Lord. We're going to get right into God's word. I think you normally they save the best for last, but you guys got me tonight. So I'm sorry. I apologize in advance. We're going to ask the Holy Spirit to just lead us now as we go into God's word. And our scripture reading for this session is found in Revelation chapter 2 and verse 10. It says, "Fear none of those things which thou shalt suffer. Behold, the devil shall cast some of you into prison, that you may be tried, and you shall have tribulation 10 days. Be thou faithful unto death, and I will give you a crown of life." Our message tonight is entitled Courage to Finish Well. Courage to finish well. Let's pray. Father God, we thank you for this opportunity to study your word. I thank you, Lord, for camp meeting, for 3ABN, for all the speakers that we've had all week, and the saints who have come, Lord, to participate. We thank you, Lord. But Father God, before these festivities end, before the time of our coming together is over, we just want to contemplate, Lord, what it means to finish well.

So send your Holy Spirit now with great power. Bind Satan. Cast him far from here. Remove the distractions. Now, Lord, let a word be heard from the throne room of grace. This is our prayer in Jesus' name. Amen. So we've been coming from the book of Joshua all week. And Joshua 24 and verse 29 comes to the sunset of the story. It's just about over. Joshua and Caleb were the only two faithfuls, as you've already heard. When it was time for spies to be sent out and come back, they stood strong. And they have received their reward. And Joshua has led the people mightily all the way into the promised land. And the Bible now gives him a commendation you don't see much elsewhere in scripture. Verse 29 says, "And it came to pass after these things that Joshua, the son of Nun, the servant of the Lord, died, being 110 years old. And they buried him in the border of his inheritance in Timnath-Serah, which is in Mount Ephraim on the north side of the hill of Gash." And so Joshua dies, he's 110 years old, and they buried Joshua. Verse 31 says, And Israel served the Lord all the days of Joshua and all the days of the elders that overlived Joshua, and which had known all the works of the Lord that he had done for Israel. When Joshua lays down his head to die, not only is Israel in a place where they are in harmony with God and with his spirit, where they are living the way God says live, he leaves in place a group of leaders who keeps that spirit alive in Israel. It is one of the few places you see such a commendation, where you see such a passing of the torch. It is powerful, but I want to revert. I want to show you a couple things from scripture. We could go forward into the book of Judges, and as you've heard, you see that this doesn't last very long. They did not, as a people, have the courage to finish well. But if you look at the word of God, you find they actually did start off better than they finished. You go back to Numbers chapter 23, and I'm going to read this because I want to go back, and we're going to encapsulate this thing. There's an arc in the scripture here from Numbers 23 all the way to Joshua 24. There is an arc where Israel was right with God and where Israel is right with God again. "Behold," Numbers 23:20 says, "I have received commandment to bless, and he hath blessed, and I cannot reverse it." This is Balaam speaking, your favorite false prophet. I mean, you know this brother's bad when donkeys start talking to you, right? Verse 21, "He hath not beheld iniquity in Jacob." Look at the verse. "He has not beheld iniquity in Jacob, neither hath he seen perverseness in Israel. The Lord his God is with him, and the shout of a king is among them." They were so right, there was no iniquity. In fact, there was no perverseness. There were no perverts in Israel. But one or two chapters later, scripture says in Numbers 25 and verse 1, "And Israel abode in Shittim, and the people began to commit whoredom with the daughters of Moab, and they called the people unto the sacrifices of their gods, and the people did eat and bow down to their gods. And Israel joined himself unto Baal Peor, and the anger of the Lord was kindled against Israel." We go back and we find Israel was also once in a right place, and Israel fell just like she falls after the elders that overlive Joshua. Israel falls, and there's a pattern to what happens. It's repeated even in the New Testament. It is given in the words of Christ. As you go to Revelation 2 and verse 14, speaking of the church of Pergamos, after he has said, "Listen, I know what you've had to suffer. You're living there where Satan lives. I understand the martyrdom of Antipas. I've seen that you've held fast to your faith." Then Jesus says, "But I have a few things against you. Because you have them there that hold the doctrine of Balaam, who taught Balak to cast a stumbling block before the children of Israel, to eat things sacrificed unto idols."

0: and watch the last part of the verse, and to commit fornication. Can you imagine that this was a doctrine? And let me make this even more plain. Would you be surprised if I told you this doctrine lives among us now? That the doctrine of Balaam has crept into the, not just our denomination, into the halls of Christendom across the land. But it wasn't enough that they had the doctrine of Balaam. Jesus goes on and he says, so have you also them that hold the doctrine of the Nicolaitans, which thing I hate. What happens? Now, I'm going to show you historically that there's a commonality between when Joshua, when in Numbers, they fall to and with the whoredom of the Midianites, to the time when Joshua dies and everything is ripe, all the way to the church of Pergamos. There is a pattern the scripture lays out. If you want to know how to be strong in the conflict till the end, you've got to be able to recognize this pattern. And you must, as an individual, and as we just heard, as a family, you must have a preventive plan in place. Amen. I've learned in this life, things don't happen by chance and accident. They usually happen by intention and purpose. And unfortunately, in too many of our homes, we think that if we just are around Adventism, chances are our kids will turn out right. If we're just around Adventism, chances are we'll be all right. Let me tell you something. I read this in some of my sermons. There's a great line on the false revival in America today. And one of the, he's not even an Adventist pastor. He says, listening to Christian music is no more likely to make you a Christian by itself than listening to a fitness podcast is going to make you fit all by itself. Pergamos, interesting time period prophetically. This church comes up in 323. It starts at the conversion of Constantine. I want you to think about that for a second. They had dealt with men like Diocletian, the horrible, terrible Roman Empire. They had watched the brethren of the church be put to death for decades and centuries. They had dealt with all of that. And one day somebody comes into church, bursts the door, and it says, Constantine has been converted. And he's going to let us be Christians. He's going to let us alone. They celebrated it. I'm sure some of them celebrated it. But in fact, it moved them to a place like at the time of Joshua's death, where the children of Israel had come into the promised land. They had set up their towns. They were setting up their tents. And they felt they did not need to go all the way, as God said, and drive out the Canaanites from among them. You see, there's a danger when the church becomes comfortable.
1: Yes, amen.
0: There's a danger in prosperity. It's not a coincidence that the devil has all these preachers preaching a prosperity gospel. Prosperity is like an anesthetizing agent. It works to put the Christian to sleep. And as even among us, you see some of our institutions prosper, you see the spiritual side go to sleep. The conversion of Constantine all the way to Justinian, giving the papacy its political power in 538 and Justinian's decree. One of the things that happens is that there is a drawing together of the church and the state. And I came to tell you today, we are living in a similar time right now. They were saying that Donald Trump is King Cyrus. That's what they were saying a few years ago. He moved the embassy from Tel Aviv, the U.S. embassy from Tel Aviv to Jerusalem, and everybody celebrated. He is like Cyrus. And I came to tell you, I don't think the movements of the current time is a Cyrus movement. I think it's a Constantine movement. I think what we're seeing, just as Constantine established the first Sunday law, I think that's what we're seeing. If we're going to finish well, we need to study the history of all these things and understand what happened to the church, because it will tell you what we're going to need to be able to do. If we think we're going to be able to stay among the main line and make it through a time of trouble, we're deceived. Here's the condition. This is what the spirit of prophecy says. Great Controversy, page 48. There's another and more important question that should engage the attention of the churches of today. The Apostle Paul declares that all that will live godly in Christ Jesus shall suffer persecution. Why is it then that persecution seems in a great degree to slumber? The only reason is that the church has conformed to the world's standard and therefore awakens no opposition. The religion which is currently in our day is not the pure and holy character that marked the Christian faith in the days of Christ and his apostles. She says, it is only because of the spirit of compromise with sin, because the great truths of the word of God are so indifferently regarded, because there is so little vital godliness in the church, that Christianity is apparently so popular with the world. Let there be a revival of the faith and power of the early church, and the spirit of persecution will be revived. Amen. And the fires of persecution will be rekindled. I want to submit to you that what we're seeing now, as America has a strong and united force that seems to be propelling the country towards some sort of a pseudo-theocracy, that when we stand up and say, in fact, we will not go along with what they are all doing, we will stand on the word of God. The first day of the week has no special place. It has no special privilege with God. We are going to keep hallow and stay with the seven-day Sabbath. I can tell you, when we decide to do that, persecution will begin. You see, persecution purifies the church. Comfort corrupts it. Sister White says, prosperity multiplies a mass of professors. Adversity purges them out of the church. I go around and people always tell me, well, what's going to happen to the church? I'm worried about this with the church. I'm worried about that with the church. Let me tell you something. I've been through it. Wait till persecution comes. You worried now, a whole lot of folk you don't think, you know, you may have issues with, when the time comes, if they are not rooted and grounded in God and his word, they are going to run like roaches when the lights come on. Now, my mama ain't spray paint no station wagon, but I've been to enough houses where them roaches come out when the lights come on. Let me tell you something, church. We are standing at a precipice. We are at the hinge of the door. Things are about to change. And it is not prosperity we need now. It is purification. If we're going to stand strong in these last days, we've got to stay right with God. The stages of apostasy. What is the pattern that this thing shows? One, familiarity with the world. That's the first phase. You become so comfortable with the world that you no longer see the world as a threat. And so, let me tell you, one of the churches I used to pastor, I don't want to say where, but I'll say it was on the left side of the map of the country. I'll just say that. And I remember Marvel came out with the Avengers, and people were so excited about this, and they blew up a 16-foot size Incredible Hulk thing out in front of the church. What? And so I know the guys. I said, Pastor, I'm curious. You know, why is the Incredible Hulk in giant size out in front of the church? He said, we want people to feel comfortable when they come to church. I said, and what happens when they come inside and we don't have the Hulk? What happens? We want familiarity with the world, and it is a dangerous thing. Amen. But the second thing is seduction by the world. You become familiar, then you're seduced. That's what happened when Balaam got Balak to send out the temple prostitutes to the men of Israel. But the third one is the adoption of the world's standards. When you read the chapter after in Patriarchs and Prophets, the chapter after the death of Joshua, Joshua's last words, that's one of the things Sister White says. She says that there were still those who were secretly worshiping idols among them. And once they got into position and proximity with those who openly worshiped

0: when they did not drive out the people that were supposed to be driven out. It just took a little bit of time before all of that stuff came back up to the surface. The standards matter. Amen. Right? So we're in a similar season now. When you look at Israel at Joshua's death, comfort, they finally got to the prompt. Imagine 40 years in the wilderness, whole generation knocked out. You finally, they say, all right, your tribe is here. This is your land, divided up. And you say, all right, this is our family's land. And you start building. And then they say, all right, but we're not done. We got to go fight some more. Some of them said, nah, nah, nah, brother. I'm staying right here in the comfort of what I've been given. And I'm going to leave them Canaanites alone. Some of us do that in our personal spiritual walk. Amen. We get into church. We know we're forgiven. And rather than drive out the Canaanites out of our behaviors, out of our thoughts, we leave the Canaanites alone because finally we're at peace with our past. Amen. So we got to be careful that we don't follow the phases of apostasy. The first one being familiarity with the world. Now, I'm going to show you what I mean. I'm going to give you a study from the Barna Group. I like using this study because it makes the point very well. And if you hear me preaching, you know, I like to use studies. I like to give people data and information. And this is from Christianity Today. It's a study that compared Christian and non-Christian lifestyles. Now, I'm going to show you some interesting facts here. Barna Group found that Christians curse less in public. They just curse less. You mess with them wrong, and it still that thing still may come out, right? They give more to charitable causes. I like this one. Christians buy fewer lottery tickets and are less likely to recycle. You can do what you want with that one. But here's where it gets interesting. Christians in America are just as likely as the world to visit a pornographic website. They're just as likely as the world to get drunk. Just as likely as the world to do illegal drugs or take prescription medicines not prescribed to them. Someone said to me, that doesn't apply to Adventists. I said, let me put caffeine there in with the rest of the drugs and see what happens. The author of the article says, it's no surprise then that 84% of non-Christians said they personally knew at least one Christian, but only 15% thought that person's lifestyle was significantly different than their own. Even more frightening, church. The author finishes this way. Non-Christians don't think we're different because we're not different. We wear the same clothes the world wears. We listen to the same music the world listens to. We watch the same foolishness the world watches. We can stand around the water cooler and tell them what happened on the TV show that you binge watch just like they can. We can do a better job, many of us, of doing that than we could of sharing with them the principles of what we believe. And that's why there's no persecution, because we're too similar with the world.
1: Amen.
0: It's a dangerous thing when we as Christians are just like the world. That's a dangerous place to be. To the point where they can't tell we're Christians. The second thing, the second phase of this is seduction by the world. And the devil uses sexual sin. He uses drugs and alcohol, entertainment, social media, all these things, and they all tie back to one place. Hear me carefully, church. They tie back to the reward pathway in your brain, the dopaminergic system that God designed to keep human beings as a species alive on earth. There are certain things that our brain is programmed that when we do them, it releases dopamine in order for you to get a little bit of pleasure out of it. When you bite into a ripe, a good apple, or even better, when you sink your teeth into a nice ripe mango. Somebody from Jamaica say amen, right? And when you get that taste in your mouth, there's dopamine released naturally. Satan understood this, and so he has devised ways to hijack that system. And with that, he can seduce you. And this is why we have such an addictive world. At the medical school where I teach now, I'm teaching some undergraduates this summer, and I was talking to them about the dangers of alcohol and drugs, and I was telling them that one of the

dangers of this is these things are addictive. They pull you in. And once they hold you, they've got you. It's hard to give up. And what happens is you develop tolerance to the substance over time. So you need more and more and more of it. And Satan understands that that once you get into these addictions, it's so hard to come out. So he sets the trap. And it's sad because so many don't realize that it is a trap. And so we play with these things. I remember being at one of our institutions and the nurses were telling me that they have become wine connoisseurs. These are dangerous things we play with. That damage the frontal lobe of the brain. When I talk about the body, you lay it out like the sanctuary. You can talk about how the digestive system is like the brazen altar. Right? And I could go all the way through and make all the comparisons. Most important is when you get to the most holy place, that is the frontal lobe of the brain, particularly the prefrontal cortex. That is where God's name is written in the book of Revelation, in their foreheads, in the prefrontal cortex, because name represents character. Satan seduces because in his seduction, he damages the most holy place of your body temple. And by doing it, he sears your conscience, as the scripture says, and makes it so that God's seal has no place to go. See, Satan doesn't mind searing your conscience. He doesn't mind damaging your frontal lobe because his mark can go here or here. If your mind is blown, you'll just follow him and get the mark of the beast in your hand. There's no option like that with God. So what's happened? We've watched the church become seduced. The majority of practicing Christians admit to viewing pornography. Many are comfortable with the habit. Right? In general, 75% of Christian men and 40% of Christian women reported consuming pornography on some level. I've gone places to preach. And I remember one place, a little boy, maybe couldn't have been more than 12 years old, 10, 11, 12 years old, came up to me afterwards and said, "Pastor, I'm so glad you're talking about pornography because so many of my friends, that's what they do. They watch it all day, every day. They're so addicted." And he's whispering to me kind of as he tells me this. And I'm saying, "Well, we need to be praying for your friends." This little boy leans into me in the foyer of the church and he whispers and he says, "Pastor, I can't stop watching it either." Mm-hmm. 75% of Christian men, 40%, and maybe even more staggering numbers than that, 40%. Here's what the article says. What may be more troubling is that well over half of Christians who use porn say they are comfortable with their pornography use. Did you get that, church? This is 2 Timothy chapter 3, verse 1 says, "In the last days perilous times shall come." It says that men will be lovers of pleasure more than lovers of God. Verse 5 says, "They will have a form of godliness, but deny the power thereof." We are living in a time where, unlike the time of Joshua, but like the time of the judges, many had a form of godliness, but they denied the power. What power? Holy Ghost power. They've said, "Listen, I can't change. Nothing I can do to change." Why is this so seducing? Look at this. This is the dopamine spikes. Eating increases dopamine levels to 150% of normal production. That's why, and what they've done, not for tonight, but what they've done is they've actually made our food hyper palatable. They've concocted it with a combination of a processed sugar, processed fats as oils, fat oil and salt. And they put it together and made it so that when you, like they say, once you pop, you can't stop. So it's not simply the dopamine that should be released when you naturally eat a fruit or a vegetable. They have made it hyper palatable. So food itself can be addictive and seductive right now. Nicotine raises it to 200%. Sexual activity, the natural highest way you can do it is sexual activity spikes it to 250%. This is why God designed man and woman should only be intimate inside the sacred bond of marriage. Yeah. So that you form a habit of only wanting to be with the one you promised to be with. That's right. But look at this, church. Pornography exceeds even that, elevating dopamine beyond 250.

0: 60% and sustaining it for hours. Cocaine will give you a sharper spike of dopamine, but its effects fade much faster than the effect of pornography. Why does this matter? Because again, Balaam and Balak, this is how they brought down Israel. This is why they had to march 40 years in the wilderness. This is why a whole generation had to be taken, had to die off in the wilderness. 24,000 died of a plague because of the sin of sexual sin. And right now, church, we are again on the borders, not of the earthly Canaan. We are on the borders of the heavenly Canaan. If we're going to finish strong, there are sins that beset us that we've got to put aside.
1: Amen.
0: Because here's the truth. The truth is, if we cannot keep the seventh commandment, we will not be able to stand for the fourth commandment.
1: Amen.
0: Our men's ministry at our churches cannot be, we meet up to watch the NBA finals and the Super Bowl. You want to do that, you can do that. But if that's all you do, that's not men's ministry. That's men socializing.
1: That's right.
0: We have got to stand. If we're going to stand in these last days, we have got to call sin by its right name.
1: Amen.
0: Somebody's got to stand up and say, no, this is wrong. I am going to live the way Christ says live. And let me tell you something. It does not matter to me how people come to church and behave. What matters is how they behave when nobody's looking.
1: Right.
0: We have been duped. Many of us have been duped, even in the way that our organization works. We've been duped into thinking that what is the measure of success is how many people show up to church.
1: Yeah.
0: I want to tell you that that is a lie and a misconception. What matters is not the quantity of folk in your pews. It's the quality of the folk in your pews.
1: Yeah. Yeah.
0: We had one at one of our pastors' meeting. I pastor now in the Texas conference. I moved from New England to Texas. Let me tell you something. It's like I moved to a whole other country. The cultures are so different. But the people are so much more friendly in Texas, I have to say. But it was interesting. We had somebody come to our pastor's meeting, and in his church, he said he was able to baptize all these people. And how he did it was he put on social media that he was going to be giving out all these Nike sneakers for free. And hundreds of people lined up, and he preached a sermon the first night, and he said he baptized the first night. Some of the other pastors did some research and found out that once he left the church, there were less people than when he first got there in the first place. We have made the mistake. Let me tell you something. Christ is not coming back for the biggest church. He's coming back for the purest church. The third one, the adoption of the world standards. This is what happens. We get to a place where we begin to adopt the world standards. We start to say that you can live in sin and be all right with God. It's love reality stuff. God loves you so much, it's all right. Because even if you just stay the way you are, it's all right. Jesus loves you too much. You're going to be saved. Let me tell you something. I'm sure that's what the devil told the angels in heaven before they were kicked out. Let me show you another study. This is a good one. This one, many born-again Christians hold universalist views, Barna finds. This is from 15 years ago. And Barna wrote this, one in four born-again Christians hold universalist thoughts when it comes to salvation. According to a new Barna analysis of trend data, 25%, one out of four born-again Christians said, all people are eventually saved or accepted by God. A similar portion, 26%, said a person's religion does not matter because all faiths teach the same lessons. And it's unfortunate that even among us sometimes you hear such sentiment echoed. My Bible says, come out of them and be separate. And touch not the unclean thing. My Bible says, do not mix the holy with the profane. And this is where the doctrine of the Nicolaitans comes in. How do you get the church to not stand in the last days? One of the ways is you begin to give a false teaching that God, grace is just going to cover everything and grace is turned into disgrace. They're saying, no, you don't need to gain victory over sin. People, a guy get mad at me once. You're mad at me once. You're teaching perfection.

0: perfectionism. I said, listen, what I'm actually saying is that God is calling for your character to be perfected. Moses struck the rock when he should have spoke to it. And yet when he died, Michael, Jude says, Jesus comes and resurrects him. He messed up, but his character was so right with God.
1: Yes.
0: Here's what the Bible says. Romans 6. We're going to use Paul himself. He says, what shall we say then? Shall we continue in sin that grace may abound? God forbid. How shall we that are dead to sin live any longer therein? He goes on, Paul says in Romans 6 and verse 6, he says, knowing this, that our old man is crucified with him, that the body of sin might be destroyed, that henceforth we should not serve sin.
1: Amen.
0: And that, I mean, that troubles you because you look at your life. I look at myself, I say, how in the world am I going to gain this victory over sin? That's where righteousness by faith kicks in. The more I realize my inability to live right, the more I need him.
1: Yes.
0: And because people lower the standard, what happens is they dismiss the great opportunity of character perfection, which is what gets you most aligned and close to Christ. You see, Jesus said, if you love me, keep my commandments. That's what he said. So don't come, but see what people want. They come to church, they sing the song, they raise their hands, they have a good feeling, they say, I love Jesus, and they go home and do just what they did before they came to church.
1: That's right. Help us, Lord. That's it.
0: Jesus says, if you love me, keep my commandments. He doesn't say, if you love me, make a whole lot of noise.
1: That's right.
0: If you love me, keep my commandments. Right. Somebody said, I can't do that. That's why Paul writes, it is the love of Christ that constrains us. You take those two statements and put them together, what you realize is you will never actually experience Christ's love unless you say, Lord, I am going to obey all that you've told me. One, you'll never act as if you love him or even try to act like you love him. But maybe as important or more important, you'll never experience his love constraining you. And where does that happen? Right here. Remember I said the frontal lobe, the prefrontal cortex is like the most holy place. What fell in the most holy place? Sat above the mercy seat. The Shekinah glory of God. You see, when you are in Christ, his power through the Holy Spirit begins to rest in your frontal lobe. And literally, I believe as a physician, neuroanatomically and neurophysiologically, he begins to change literally the programming of your mind. The way transmitters like GABA, glutamine, and acetylcholine actually work in your brain. As you tie that to the health message, now the mind is rejuvenated and you begin to be a new creature in Christ Jesus. So the scripture says to have this mind in you that was also in Christ Jesus. And if you don't have that experience, you did not actually get to experience Christ's love.
1: Amen.
0: You forfeit the opportunity to really experience Christ's love. Romans 6:17 says, But God be thanked that ye were the servants of sin, but ye have obeyed from the heart that form of doctrine which was delivered to you. Being then made free from sin, you became the servants of what?
1: Righteousness.
0: Somebody ought to say amen.
1: Amen.
0: You see, here's the problem, church. If we lower the standards enough, we will feel righteous without the need of faith. And what they want to do is take God's standard and lower it from the hot temperature God called us to and make it lukewarm so that you can sit in the lukewarm stench of the filth of sin and think you are comfortable in that water, so you must be all right. If you lower the standard enough, everyone can be righteous in their own works.
1: That's right.
0: Spirit of prophecy. Satan deceives many with the plausible theory that God's love for his people is so great that he will excuse sin in them. He represents that while the threatenings of God's word are to serve a certain purpose in his moral government, they are never to be literally fulfilled. But in all his dealings with his creatures, God has maintained the principles of righteousness by revealing sin in its true character, by demonstrating that its sure result is misery and death. The unconditional pardon of sin never has been and never will be.

0: so-called benevolence, which would set aside justice, is not benevolence, but weakness. Some of you know Roger Morneau in his book, A Trip into the Supernatural. Powerful book if you never read it or watch some of the interviews that he did when he was still alive. Powerful stuff. And one of the things he says when he was worshiping the demons, and if you don't know the backstory, he was worshiping demons in Montreal, Canada, after the Second World War, before he found the Lord and became a Seventh-day Adventist. You can go read the book and get the whole story. I just want to tell you this little part. He says the demon priest told him that the reason it was okay to worship Lucifer is that God is too merciful. God is too loving. You don't have to worry. When Jesus comes back, he's not going to destroy the wicked or the sinner or the followers of Lucifer. He said, don't worry. He's so loving. He's going to turn the world over to Lucifer, and Lucifer will establish a utopia here on earth. What's crazy is, that sounds like what sometimes is preached from pulpits. You don't have to worry. And I'm not telling you this to be harsh. I'm saying that if we are going to have that end Joshua experience, if we are going to be able to stand no matter what, we are not going to be able to stand against what's coming if right now we fall for everything. Amen. Why? Hebrews 12:2, I love it. Looking unto Jesus, the author and finisher of our faith. Let me tell you the secret. One of the simple secrets to gaining victory over sin is not to look at your past. It's not to look at your failures. It's not to look at your weaknesses. It's not to count your mistakes. To gain victory over sin is not to look at yourself, because the more you look at yourself, as the prophet says, by beholding, we become changed. Satan wants you looking behind you at your past. He wants you looking down at your mistakes and faults. He wants you to meditate and contemplate and regurgitate that, because he knows the more you look there, the more like that you'll become.
1: Amen. Amen.
0: How do you gain victory over sin? It's in the hymn. Turn your eyes upon Jesus. Look full in his wonderful face. And the things of earth will grow strangely dim in the light of his glory and grace. I have a friend who's passed now, but he's a son of a pastor. We went to Oakwood together. And he was telling me after he left Oakwood, he went to one of the HBCUs, Howard University in D.C. And he and his Adventist roommate began to smoke weed together. And after a while, they became potheads. All they did was smoke weed. And finally, they said, we're wasting our money on education. All we're doing is smoking weed. We're not even going to class. And we can't quit. They tried to quit. They couldn't stop. Somebody lied and said weed is not addictive. They couldn't quit. And you know what he finally said? He said they made a covenant between the two of them. We can't stop smoking weed. But what we're going to do is, before we smoke, we have to read The Desire of Ages. And so here you got these two brothers in there reading The Desire of Ages. You know what he said? He said they could not get halfway through the book before they quit smoking marijuana. They couldn't get halfway through the book before they quit smoking marijuana. Why? Because they began to gaze into the perfect face of Jesus Christ. You want victory over sin? Let me tell you something. Pick up the gospel according to John. And read it. Read The Desire of Ages. Look in his face. And I'm telling you, all of a sudden, when you realize how much he gave up for you, how much he loves you. That's why the sin offerings of the Old Testament were done the way they were done. You had to kill one of your best animals, bring it in and take it out, so that you knew the weight of sin, the cost of sin, so you were familiar with it. You know what we're supposed to do that is supposed to be the equivalent of that today? Contemplate for 1 hour every day what Christ did for us on the cross. If you do that, it's like the daily sacrifice. When you do it, it makes you understand just how much sin costs. Amen. And then it's difficult to be like, we could just sin. God will just cover it. It's not that big a deal. Amen. Because he is the author and the finisher of our faith. Because we want to be among the 144,000. Did you know the 144,000? Is God's last great argument in the great controversy? And when they stand up right and perfect at the end of the world, Satan will say it's not right that these people are being saved into the kingdom, that they will take our spot in glory. They sinned for their whole lives. They messed up. How do they?

get to take our spot, Jesus will be able to respond and say, you sinned in perfect heaven, surrounded by glory. They gained victory in corrupted earth at its darkest time. They overcame by the blood of the Lamb. Amen. All of Satan's arguments are defeated when God's people are victorious. Amen. Revelation 14:1, and lo, and I looked, and lo, a lamb stood on the Mount Zion. And with him 144,000, having his father's name written in their foreheads. That's God's character written in the prefrontal cortex right there. It says in verse 4, these are they which were not defiled with women, for they are virgins. These are they which follow the Lamb whithersoever he goeth. I don't know how you're going to follow him then if you can't, if you don't want to follow him now. These were redeemed from among men, being the first fruits unto God and to the Lamb. Verse 5 says, and in their mouth was found no guile, for they are without fault before the throne of God. They go before the throne of God without fault. Yes, they were justified, but church, they were also sanctified. Right, Revelation 2:10, fear none of those things which thou shalt suffer. Behold, the devil shall cast some of you into prison, that you may be tried. And ye shall have tribulation 10 days. Be thou faithful unto death. And I love this. Jesus says, and I will give you a crown of life. Amen. We've got to have courage to finish strong. Amen. We got to be faithful unto death. I want to get my crown. I don't know about you. I'm never going to win a Super Bowl. I'm never going to get a Super Bowl ring. I'm not going to get an NBA championship. I won't get a Nobel Peace Prize, but I'm going to get my crown. And my Bible tells me that all those things, the elements will melt with fervent heat. All six of Michael Jordan's rings are going to melt one day. Amen. But my crown will last forever. Amen. I want my crown. Watch this, church. There's a warning given in Revelation 3:11. Jesus says, behold, I come quickly. Hold that fast which you have. Watch this. That no man take your crown. So this idea that once you're saved, you're always saved, is foolishness, because you can lose your crown. Not only do you have a crown waiting for you that you can lose, but you've also got a seat. Jesus says, to him that overcometh, will I grant to sit with me in my throne, even as I also overcame. And I'm set down with my father in his throne. That throne, the word there is not like a singular seat. The word is like a couch. What it's saying is that God's throne is like a long couch. And guess what? You've got a spot on the couch. It's not like when you go visit people, everybody in the family got their spot on the couch and you got to stand up in a corner or pull over a kitchen chair. That's not what glory's going to be like. There's a crown and a seat with your name on it. Finish strong so you don't lose them. Stay with Christ, even though we know right now things are changing so quickly in America. Trial is about to begin. It reminds me of the story from Armenia of one of the regiments. There were 100 men in this regiment in ancient in Rome, after Rome had been Christianized, after the Church of Pergamus time period. The Church of Pergamus during the time just before that. And the Roman emperor at the time, of these 100 soldiers were on their way through Armenia up through the mountains. The word came that the Roman emperor, calling himself divine, was now requiring them to worship him. There was going to be a little idol set up, and everyone had to bow to this idol that represented the Roman emperor. When they got to these 100 men, they were called like the men of thunder. They were so powerful, this regiment. 40 of them were Christians. And when they set up that idol, those 40 refused to bow. Time went on. Things went around. It came back that they would not bow. And their leader said, listen, just bow for a minute. You can still be Christians. If we just need to do this so that we placate the emperor. And they would not bow. The emperor sent men there and brought them up to outside in the middle of the winter, outside of a lake.

0: that was almost completely frozen over. They set up camp on the side of that lake. They began to start set fires, and they said, either you bow now or we are going to force you into that lake. And the 40 men said, we will not bow. And they began to strip them of their clothes and beat them. And the men walked, 40 of them walked into that icy water. And the men on the side, the other 60 soldiers and the other leaders began to cook food and warm around the fire in the middle of the winter, looking at them and saying, hey, just come back, bow. And the 40 men said together, here stand 40 men for Christ. He said, come on out, get warm food and stand around the fire. And they said, no, here stands 40 men for Christ. The time went on. They mocked them. They watched them as they ate the warm food and stood near the warm fire. Deep into the night now, life draining from the 40 men. One of the 40 comes out of the water. He can't take it anymore, and he falls down near the fire. They wrap him in warm blankets, and he acquiesces to bowing and keeping his life. The leaders cheer that one of the 40 has come out of the water. But quietly, one of the 60 standing on the shore gets up, takes off his clothes, steps into the icy water, gets to the dying 39, and with their last breath, the 40 that are now in the water begin to shout, here stands 40 men for Christ. Amen. Listen. The emperor has been set up. The idol is on its way. Amen. They're going to ask that we keep a day that the Bible has not sanctioned. Amen. It will cost us everything. We think we've been through some stuff. Let me tell you something. Honey, you ain't seen nothing yet. Amen. And when they say, you're going to lose everything unless you stand on the side of the world, unless you bow to the idol that the second beast of Revelation 13 is about to erect, I want to know, are you willing to go into the frigid water of persecution and join those that are also being persecuted and stand and shout, here stands 144,000 for Christ. Amen. That's where I want to be. Amen. And you see the battles we're fighting with yourself right now, they're preparing you to stand up later. Amen. The trials you're going through now are preparing you to survive what is about to come upon this earth. Amen. When you're going through difficulty, ask God, what is it in my character you're trying to correct? Because I want to stand with the 144,000 like Joshua and the elders that overlived him. Amen. If that's what you want, just say amen. Amen. Father God, now as we close out, I pray, Lord, that we would have courage to stand in these last days, that we would live for you no matter what, that here would stand 144,000 that will not bow their knee to any idol. We pray this in Jesus' name. Amen.
1: Amen. Amen. Thank you.

country's Jewish umbrella organization reports that anti-Semitic incidents increased by about 15% last year. The Federation of Jewish Communities of Spain says 221 incidents were reported in 2025 in a country that's home to some 70,000 Jews. In fact, anti-Semitism is up all around the world, and some of the worst attacks have taken place in Western Europe. This is SRN News. A lawsuit over a memorial plaque to the police who helped defend the U.S. Capitol on January 6, 2021.

0: is not moving forward. Matt Mortensen has more in this update.
1: A federal judge dismissed former Capitol Police officer Harry Dunn and D.C. Metro officer Daniel Hodges' suit on Wednesday, ruling they had no standing on the basis of psychic injuries. The pair sued to have their names placed on the plaque rather than a blanket acknowledgement of the law enforcement agencies who responded to quell the unrest. I'm Matt Mattinson.
0: In high-tech news, a company out of California unveiling a new semi-humanoid robot designed to complete workplace tasks on its own. Dyna Robotics says its robot is built to perform full workflows on its own, including loading washers, folding towels, chopping vegetables, and more. It said the technology is already being used in some restaurants and hotels. More details at srnnews.com.
2: Today's verse talks about new life in Christ. It's from 2 Corinthians 5:17. Therefore, if anyone is in Christ, he is a new creation. The old has gone, the new has come. 2 Corinthians 5:17.

In the third chapter of Luke, John is preaching in the wilderness. Now, verse 7. So he began saying to the crowds who were going out to be baptized by him, "You brood of vipers, who warned you to flee from the wrath to come? Therefore bear fruits in keeping with repentance, and do not begin to say to yourselves, 'We have Abraham for our father.' For I say to you that from these stones God is able to raise up children to Abraham. Indeed, the axe is already laid at the root of the trees. So every tree that does not bear good fruit is cut down and thrown into the fire." And the crowds were questioning him, saying, "Then what shall we do?" And he would answer and say to them, "The man who has two tunics is to share with him who has none, and he who has food is to do likewise." And some tax collectors also came to be baptized, and they said to him, "Teacher, what shall we do?" And he said to them, "Collect no more than what you have been ordered to." Some soldiers were questioning him, saying, "And what about us? What shall we do?" And he said to them, "Do not take money from anyone by force or accuse anyone falsely, and be content with your wages."

Luke 3:15. Now while the people were in a state of expectation, and all were wondering in their hearts about John as to whether he was the Christ, John answered and said to them all, "As for me, I baptize you with water, but one is coming who is mightier than I, and I am not fit to untie the thong of his sandals. He will baptize you with the Holy Spirit and fire. His winnowing fork is in his hand to thoroughly clear his threshing floor and to gather the wheat into his barn, but he will burn up the chaff with unquenchable fire." So with many other exhortations, he preached the gospel.

gospel to the people. But when Herod the Tetrarch was reprimanded by him because of Herodias, his brother's wife, and because of all the wicked things which Herod had done, Herod also added this to them all. He locked John up in prison. Now when all the people were baptized, Jesus was also baptized. And while he was praying, heaven was opened, and the Holy Spirit descended upon him in bodily form like a dove, and a voice came out of heaven, "You are my beloved Son, in you I am well pleased." This is The Word, reading from the Bible without comment. And I'm your scripture reader, Nicholas Hope. Today, as usual, I've been reading from the New American Standard Bible Update. 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
3: The Gospel of John tells a story about a man from Capernaum who approached Jesus in Cana. "Come heal my son," the man asked, and Jesus said the boy would be healed, and the man set out for Capernaum. 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Like the official, you begged Jesus for help. And like the official, you didn't receive the answer in the way you wanted. This is the issue of the not yet answered prayer, or the not answered in the way I asked prayer. How should we react? I'm sorry that the job did not materialize or the cancer chose to metastasize. Life has its share of dark, dank moments. Read the Bible from the table of contents in the front to the maps in the back, and you will not find any promise of a pain-free life on this side of heaven. But you will find this assurance: never will I leave you, never will I forsake you. You are never alone. This is Max Lucado.
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1: There's a verse that hangs over my desk in my Joy Time office. 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
1: 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As I yield my life to him, he works inside my heart and my soul, and he strengthens me to do the work. I could never make it without his help. My friend, I know your life is busy, but try not to let all the pressures of life get you down. Remember, God is faithful, and he promises he will help you.
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0: 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I just want to step in and state how grateful I am for this wonderful Christian radio station. 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
2: SRN News. I'm John Scott. In Denton, Texas, north of Dallas, President Trump toured the Peterbilt Motors facility. He told the workers the stock market is through the roof and poverty numbers are low. Trump's stop in Texas, part of a broader tour, touting the economy ahead of the midterms. He says his economic policies are working.
3: We have the best ever on the subject of individual wealth, higher for everybody than ever before.
2: Tonight, the president held a rally in Durant, Oklahoma. Tomorrow, the president will be in Mobile, Alabama to celebrate the groundbreaking of Mobile's new $4 billion bridge. There's no TV pool traveling with the president. That's after CNN was removed from its scheduled rotation. Krista Pike's attorney says she remains alive following Tennessee's failed attempt to execute her.
4: Pike attorney Randy Spivey says they don't know her prognosis.
5: We, at this point, do not know the ramifications of the chemical torture that she has endured.
4: Spivey says the execution team spent an hour trying to establish IV access before Pike received two doses of phenobarbital. He added they warned the state months ago about potential problems.
5: The state of Tennessee has shown us again that they are not capable of carrying out an execution consistent with basic human dignity.
4: The attorneys are asking Governor Bill Lee to commute Pike's death sentence. I'm Scott Hooper.
2: Israeli Prime Minister Benjamin Netanyahu told Fox News that the hero Israeli passenger, who was a plumber, and the other passengers who ran to help, grabbed the cord from the earphones in the cockpit and used it to tie up the hands of a terrorist co-pilot who was looking to crash a fly-to-buy plane. The Omani national, who was neutralized on the floor, appeared to be a radical jihadist on a suicide mission. This is SRN News.
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2: The Trump administration repeals President Biden's concept of Title IX.
7: The federal statute outlaws sex discrimination in the schools and was designed to make sure that girls get the opportunity to play sports, amongst other things. The Biden administration decided the lawmakers who passed Title IX back in 1972 intended it to cover transgenderism, allowing boys to play on girls' sports teams. This week, the Education Department formally repealed that understanding, returning Title IX to its traditional interpretation. Michael Harrington reporting.
2: The Anglican Church in Wales is pausing plans to allow same-sex weddings in churches. The bench of bishops says more time is needed before the governing body considers changing church marriage rules. The bishops indicate that they want further theological discussion about the doctrine of marriage before moving forward. The church made its liturgy for blessing gay marriages and civil partnerships permanent in April. This is SRN News. In a turnaround, Wall Street closed with stocks higher to start the month of October. We hear more on the story from financial correspondent Sarah Lee Kessler, reporting from New York City on today's trading.
8: Oil prices saw a jump today with Brent crude trading around 4.6% higher at a little over $102 a barrel. U.S. West Texas Intermediate futures rose about 3% to about $93. Elsewhere, Micron shares were down today despite reporting better than expected quarterly results. At the closing bell, the Dow added 20 points to 50,926. The S&P 500 gained 14 points to 76. The Nasdaq rose 10 points.

0: 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With your market update, I'm Sarah Lee Kessler.
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2: Are you looking for a sacrifice to make today? Here's a great suggestion from the book of Romans. I urge you, brothers, in view of God's mercy, to offer your bodies as living sacrifices, holy and pleasing to God. This is your spiritual act of worship. Romans 12, verse 1.

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2: 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It's the best thing about marriage.
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2: How do you do? The following story is that of a man who earned the Medal of Honor fighting with the Green Beret Special Forces in Vietnam. He was a medic stationed among the Montagnards. His unit had a slogan, "To really live, you must almost die." And he learned the truth of that when his heart and mind and life were unshackled.
3: April 1st, 1970, I was based in the village of Dac Sĩ Giang, one of 12 Americans among 2,400 Vietnamese Montagnards, tribal people who wore loincloths and hunted with crossbows. We affectionately called them Yards. At 5 that morning, enemy troops attacked us with artillery and rocket fire.
4: Incoming! They're zeroed in on us! Take positions! American officer wounded!
3: Let me see your wound. Hold still.
4: Oh.
3: I have a compress for your stomach.
2: Unshackled, the award-winning series of true life stories, is dramatized and produced in Chicago by Pacific Garden Mission. 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They welcome the homeless because they see with God's eyes a chance for redemption. That's the ministry of the mission. Thanks to caring friends who send financial gifts to keep the doors open day and night, the Old Lighthouse offers more than food, fresh clothing, and sleeping accommodations. The mission offers new life that pastors and counselors share with each guest, which is what this program celebrates. Now for broadcast around the earth, here is episode number 3717 in the series Unshackled. The program that makes you face yourself and think.
3: As I knelt to help a wounded yard, I heard the piercing sound of an artillery shell or a rocket coming toward us and covered him with my body. I felt the blast like being kicked by a horse. I was thrown 25 feet, slamming my body into sandbags around the mortar pit. My next memory is of Deo, my Montagnard bodyguard, beside me.
5: Maxai, you okay?
3: Where's the man I was treating? Oh, I can't move my legs, Deo. Help me find the yard I was treating.
5: Okay, Maxai.

0: only pieces left. How the Shell get him? I covered him with my body.
1: I take you to underground bunker.
0: No, we have to help the wounded.
1: Okay, Baksai. We stay together. I help you.
0: So many women and children. All dead.
2: His ordeal had just begun for the man in our story. Already wounded, he continued to treat others. In this first of a two-part story, we'll hear the dramatic chain of events that led him to this point. It's the true testimony of Gary Bykirk, right now on Unshackled.
0: I always felt that I had to prove myself to everyone, striving to be the best. Maybe my parents' divorce when I was five was a factor, or that I was the oldest had something to do with my actions. We lived with Mom's family, who was very close and supportive. Mom remarried when I was eight, but I always referred to my stepdad as Dad because he was a wonderful and loving father. They both worked hard, Mom in a factory, until a stamping machine tore up her hand. My dad was already working two jobs, but to make up for lost income, he joined the Navy Reserve. Months later, while boarding a plane to Virginia, a terrible accident happened.
3: The ramp collapsed, and his leg was caught between the ramp and the plane.
4: He fell?
3: Yes. The upper part of his leg broke and did a lot of damage to his upper body.
4: Is Dad gonna die?
3: No. But his injury is real bad, so don't tire him, okay?
4: Okay.
3: Reminds me of when you were a toddler and you fell out of the upstairs window. Everyone thought you would die, but you didn't.
4: Well, I'm tough.
3: Yeah, you had a fractured skull with more than 100 stitches. You were in the hospital for weeks.
4: Cousin Janet said she prayed for me every day.
0: We rarely went to church, but in sixth grade, I signed up for religious education so I could get out of school on Wednesday afternoons. The other boys and I terrorized the teacher, but she was nice to us in spite of our actions. When we asked her why, she told us about Jesus and invited us to pray to him for salvation. Because of my parents' disabilities, life was hard, but they were always optimistic and did their best for us. However, we moved a lot. Different school every year. By ninth grade, I had been in 11 different schools, and I rebelled.
2: This is twice now, in a month.
3: I know, officer. I'm sorry. He won't run away again.
2: All right. Good night.
3: Gary, what is wrong with you?
0: Nothing.
3: This running away has got to stop. Why are you...
0: Grandma's dead, and now Grandpa is sick, too. And I hate going to a new school all the time.
3: But Grandpa can't stay by himself. That's why we're moving, so we can take care of him.
0: Why can't I live with Aunt Lee and stay in the same school?
3: I'll ask her.
0: I lived with my aunt and uncle and finished high school in one place. With my competitive spirit, I excelled in athletics and also did well academically. I started drinking with my peers during my senior year to fit in. The most stabilizing factor in my life was a steady relationship with Donna, a girlfriend throughout high school. We went off to the same college together. Everyone assumed we'd get married and live happily ever after. But 2 months later, she broke up with me. Therefore, I did what every young, red-blooded American did.
5: I thought the two of you would grow old together.
0: Me too. But I couldn't change her mind no matter how I tried. Then I got in a drunken fight with her new boyfriend.
5: Way to go, Gary. That probably ended it.
0: It did.
5: Who can figure women? Mine dumped me, too.
0: I only came here to be with Donna. I might as well quit college.
5: And do what?
0: Maybe join the Army.
5: You might end up in Vietnam.
0: So what? That's what I'll do. Join the Army.
5: I have a better idea. Let's make them sorry they dumped us by joining the Marines. That's what I'm gonna do. Want to go with me?
0: Are you crazy? My cousin says those Marines are nuts. They only teach one thing, charge.
5: What's wrong with that?
0: I'm going to join the Green Berets.
5: The Green Berets?
0: I want to go to Vietnam with a unit that'll give me the best chance of coming back. I totaled two cars after my breakup with Donna, but each time I was drunk and hit trees. I could have died, but it simply reinforced my idea of being very tough. During spring break,

0: Of 1967, my college roommate and I hitchhiked to Daytona Beach. He ended up in the hospital with appendicitis, so I stayed with him and took the opportunity to enlist in the Army. I had to join the Airborne Infantry and then pass qualifying tests for Special Forces. Since I was athletic, physical training was not hard, but following orders was very difficult for me. On a 30-day training mission in the Florida Everglades, we dropped into the swamp in three-man teams.
1: Man, if the gators don't get you, the mosquitoes will.
0: No gators gonna get me or you.
1: What a wilderness!
0: Like Vietnam, they say.
1: We better move out. The red team will be after us.
0: What's the best way to survive? Resourcefulness, creativity, self-confidence. I chose to be a medic because I wanted to help others, and I trained for a year in San Antonio. Being there was like being on vacation. I unwittingly went to an evangelical movie, and at the end, three men shared their testimonies and then invited us to receive Christ. I walked out. When we reported back to Fort Bragg, we got an apartment in Fayetteville where we held weekend parties.
1: Aren't you guys supposed to be in the barracks?
0: They assigned us rooms, but who wants to live there? It's cramped.
1: What if they find out?
0: We get busted, we deal with it. Special Forces are famous for their independence and resourcefulness, and I finished training thinking I could do anything I put my mind to.
2: I've been looking at your record, Private Bykirk, wondering why you're still in E3. Now I know. KP 9 times in 8 weeks of basic training? You must like it.
0: No, sir.
2: Not too good at following orders, are you?
0: I'm not sure how to answer that, Sergeant.
2: You were selected for medical specialist, but trained in weapons and graduated third in your class. You should be in E5 by now.
0: Yes, sir.
2: Special Forces are known for independence, self-sufficiency, and resourcefulness, but they still follow orders, Bykirk. Understand?
0: Yes, sir. I was assigned to the 3rd Special Forces Group at Fort Bragg, training to be a part of the A-Team, but my rebel spirit kept me low in rank. One day, I drove into Fayetteville and hit the bars to celebrate a break from the monotonous duty. Memory fails me after that, but I awoke in jail and my team sergeant filled in the gaps.
2: Well, aren't you a pretty sight? Looks like you've been in combat.
0: Feels like some broken ribs. What happened?
2: Well, according to the police report, you were driving back to Fort Bragg when you hit a couple of parked cars, refused to stop for the police, led them out of town where the state troopers joined the chase. When they forced you off the road, you attacked them with a club, so they subdued and restrained you.
0: They did a good job, sir.
2: You're facing multiple charges, Bykirk. Driving while intoxicated, hit and run, resisting arrest, assault with a deadly weapon.
0: You can stop there.
2: You need a good lawyer.
3: In a moment, we'll hear where this crisis took Gary. But first, I would like to tell you about the New Life program we offer here at Pacific Garden Mission. We understand that breaking the law has consequences. And our New Life Bible program is for people who want to learn more about God's law. It is a one-year program designed to teach structured discipline from a biblical perspective. Through the classes, men and women learn to be responsible leaders for their families, and they learn how to share God's truth with others. Those who complete our New Life program are better prepared to live a righteous, God-honoring life, and they can say with confidence, "Thy word is a lamp unto my feet and a light unto my path." To learn more about this program or any of our other ministries, write to Pacific Garden Mission, 1458 South Canal Street, Chicago, Illinois, 60607. 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
0: The lawyer advised me to get orders for Vietnam, so I quickly reenlisted for 4 more years. The judge dropped all charges except reckless driving and fined me $100. Before going to Vietnam, I headed home to Rochester on leave. While there, my cousin's husband, Buck, came all the way from California to see me.
4: So you think your training's been good?
0: The best. I'm ready for any situation the war can bring.
4: Mm-hmm. Well, it sounds like you're ready for battle, but what if you're wounded or

0: killed, Gary. I mean, are you ready for that?
1: Don't worry. I'm good.
0: None of us is good.
1: You know what I mean.
0: Well, the Bible says all have sinned and come short of the glory of God.
2: You don't have to tell me that. During my first jump in airborne training, some of the guys cursed God as they went out the door.
0: I get that, but, well, God is not mocked. Everyone reaps what they sow.
2: Yeah, I thought it was stupid of him.
0: Listen to me, if you were to die right now, do you think you'd go to heaven?
2: I'm okay, Buck.
0: Yeah, but the Bible says, and as it is appointed unto men once to die, but after this the judgment. God loves you, Gary. He's not willing that anyone should perish. Trust him.
2: You got a lot of those scriptures memorized for moments like this, huh?
0: Yeah. And here's another one for you. Probably the most famous. For God so loved the world that he gave his only begotten Son, that whosoever believeth in him should not perish, but have everlasting life. You see, God sent Jesus Christ, his only Son, to die for you, Gary. His death is payment for your sins when you repent and come to him.
2: Green Berets are willing to die for one another?
0: Yeah, but that won't get them to heaven, Gary. Only Jesus does that.
2: I felt invincible, but I was impressed that he came that far to tell me about God. I flew to Vietnam, assigned to a small special forces camp on the Laotian border in the Central Highlands. As a 22-year-old, being a member of the A-Team was a dream come true.

0: roughly 2,300 yards, about 450 are trained to be soldiers. Anyone 12 and up can be a fighter. We even have a 12-year-old kid that's an M60 machine gunner.
1: How many Americans?
0: 12, counting you.
1: Any concern about Kong infiltrators?
0: The Yards hate the communists. Not a chance.
1: We're pretty isolated here on the border. Do you see any action?
0: Enough. Don't go outside the camp without a Yard bodyguard.
1: Where do I get these bodyguards?
0: Take your pick. Among the trained fighters.
1: I chose a 15-year-old named Deo, and we developed a special bond. He became my bodyguard and mentor for surviving in the jungle. He called me Bác Sai, Vietnamese for doctor.
2: Not that way, Bác Sai. That way is tiger home.
1: Tiger home? You have tigers in Vietnam?
2: Yes, big tiger.
1: And then the Kong have to be careful of them, too.
2: See this plant, Bác Sai?
1: Yes.
2: Is good to eat if very hungry.
1: Raw or cooked in fire?
2: Better cooked. Look out! Snake!
1: I hate snakes.
2: That one is poisonous.
1: Poisonous or not, I hate them. Are we getting closer to our rendezvous point?
2: Soon, Bác Sai.
1: Then let's use hand signals from now on. Deo watched over me and we became inseparable. My duties as a team medic were to monitor and maintain the health of the Americans as well as the mountain yards in the camp. I selected certain yards and trained them. Always wash your hands before touching a wound.
3: Oh, yes. Most important, yes.
1: Hands have germs.
3: Germs?
1: You can't see them, but they infect wounds.
3: Infect?
2: I will explain in our language later.
1: Good. Someone who is badly injured will be in shock, and shock can kill. So look for signs of shock and deal with it.
2: What if he bleed big?
1: Well, stop bleeding first. It causes shock. You must decide quickly what to do first. Maybe it's to give morphine. Okay?
3: Oh, yeah. Okay.
1: Now then, let's go over lab procedures. Working as team medic, I tried to train the yards in everything from first aid, diagnosis, and treatment of disease, including surgical procedures, sanitation, and a host of other aspects of medicine. But I also had to develop a working relationship with the village witch doctor.
0: What's wrong with Yui?
1: The witch doctor put a curse on him.
0: Why would he do that?
1: Said the guy cheated him. I tried to talk him into dropping the curse, but he refused. Said it's in the hands of the spirits now.
0: And now Yui is sick?
1: Can't keep anything down. We've done blood work, but don't find anything.
0: His family made him move out. Afraid of the curse?
1: Yes. We better medevac him to Play Q. The Mountain Yard soldier died in Play Q of unknown causes. The yards were steeped in mysticism and pagan practices. I had one trainee who just didn't have the aptitude for medicine. His name was Todd.
0: Drop him.
1: He's so determined.

0: hate to disappoint him, so I made him the preventative medicine specialist.
1: What's his duties?
0: Responsibility for camp sanitation. Spraying the latrines for flies, burning the refuse.
1: How'd he like that?
0: He told me he was going to be the best preventative medicine specialist in the Army.
2: And he is.
0: No matter what job I give him, he's dedicated. Life was almost surrealistic. Simple, but with a sense of accomplishment as I took care of the villagers' health and taught them what I knew. Daily chores like farming and caring for livestock like chickens, pigs, and water buffalo gave me a sense of accomplishment. Relationships were genuine, built on love and trust. We all cooperated, depending on each other for survival. We also depended on the helicopters that supplied us. Here comes the chopper with letters from home.
1: Yeah.
0: For sure. We were low on meds till they came.
3: If not for the choppers coming and going, you could almost forget you're in a war zone.
0: I love it here. The yards may be primitive, but they live life in a way that's uncomplicated.
3: No TV, no supermarket, no cars. I prefer civilization, Gary.
0: Not me. I love it here. I had found a home among the hard-working Montagnards. They touched me in a way that began to change me. Then came the surprise attack on April 1st, 1970. We were surrounded by 10,000 North Vietnamese, and the artillery and rocket fire lasted for hours. Shrapnel had slammed into my spinal column, and the concussion temporarily paralyzed me. But Deo and Tot carried me around so we could keep nursing the wounds.
4: Oxai, we stay together.
0: Over there. Take me over there. Memories are episodic. Memories of chaos and terror, of dragging our young lieutenant to the medical bunker after he was blown out of the tower in the center of camp. Or going from body to body and seeing there was nothing we could do to save them. Of dragging a wounded yard and giving him mouth-to-mouth resuscitation. Fighting the enemy face to face, getting shot a second time in the side, a third time in the abdomen. Why am I here? The blood everywhere, the blood.
4: Underground. Medical bunker. Boxai, no more you can do.
0: I'm gonna die, but I am not gonna die down here. Take me back out to the battle.
4: Okay, Boxai. We stay together.
0: My abdomen was torn open, but they carried me out of the bunker back to the battle. As we made our way to a bunker with a machine gun, we heard the sound of incoming artillery, and they dove for cover. The explosion shook the ground and sent dirt and debris through the air. Come on, guys! Let's go! Deo?
4: Deo is dead, Boxai.
0: Oh, no! No, he can't be dead!
4: I carry you. Dot, help me!
0: My final memory of the battle that day was lying on a stretcher in a bomb crater with Tot beside me. With no more strength to go on, I had collapsed and agreed to be medevaced out. We had called in air support to prevent being overrun, and jets were streaking overhead, dropping bombs and rockets right on our camp. Helicopter gunships poured machine gun fire all around. I heard the sound of one descending quickly to avoid gunfire.
5: Ah, this is coming!
4: Chopper, come now! Take you, Boxai!
0: They shot it down! I could see the pilot and door gunner. I could see them! 2 more helicopters were shot down, exploding in a ball of fire. I began to weigh my desire to live against the lives of those men. My next memory was being rushed across the open landing zone and being thrown into the arms of a young medic on the chopper. He yelled, "Hang on, we're getting you out of here. You're gonna be okay." As soon as we landed at Play Q, they put IVs all over my body. Then came the shock of a cold metal surface for multiple x-rays. I awoke in ICU, groggy but aware of men groaning around me. Men without arms and legs, with nurses holding their hands as

0: says, Lord. For God sent not his Son into the world to condemn the world, but that the world through him might be saved.
1: What?
0: Oh, hello, I'm the chaplain. I've been coming by your bed for the past couple of days. I've been praying for you. I'm glad you're awake.
1: Sir, I'm glad to be awake.
0: You were fighting a tough battle, son.
1: I still can't feel my legs.
0: Well, they tell me it's temporary concussion of the spine.
1: What's that on my stomach?
0: Colostomy. Your intestine was perforated.
1: I saw you praying with that guy when I woke up.
0: Oh, here's a cross for you. Would you like to pray?
1: Sir, I don't know how to pray.
0: Well, that's okay, son. He knows how to listen. Just talk to him, like you're talking to me.
1: Okay. God, I don't know if you're real. I don't know if you're here. But I'm scared. And I need you. As I prayed, I sensed that there was someone greater than my pain, greater than my fear, more powerful than death that stalked me. And I knew somehow this someone cared about me. I was no longer afraid, because I knew God was real and that he loved me.
2: The battle was far from over for Gary Bykirk. Next week, we'll hear the conclusion of his powerful testimony and his search for peace. Listening friend, the Bible declares in 1 John chapter 5, verses 11 and 12, "And this is the record, that God hath given to us eternal life, and this life is in his Son. He that hath the Son hath life, and he that hath not the Son of God hath not life." You can have the gift of eternal life by going to the cross and asking Jesus to save you. Romans chapter 10, verses 9 and 10 say that if thou shalt confess with thy mouth the Lord Jesus and shalt believe in thine heart that God hath raised him from the dead, thou shalt be saved. For with the heart man believeth unto righteousness, and with the mouth confession is made unto salvation. If you need help in making this life-changing decision for Christ, get in touch with us at Pacific Garden Mission, 1458 South Canal Street, Chicago, Illinois, 60607. 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This is program number 3717, heard in the classic True Story of Gary Bykirk, Part 1, were Stephen Spencer, Ryan Priester, Connie Foster, Dwight Sora, Demetrius Troy, and David Brian Stewart. Original music, Don Badorf. 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Audio engineer, Michael Kahn. Recording engineer, David Pierczynski. And script, Kenitha Gabler. Unshackled is produced by Pacific Garden Mission to show through true stories that if your life is empty, it can be filled to overflowing. 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

Pacific Garden Mission, 1458 South Canal Street, Chicago, Illinois, 60607. So, until next time, unless our Lord returns before then, I'm Timothy Gregory reminding you that the doors to Pacific Garden Mission are open night and day. Thanks for listening, and may God bless you.

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3: SRN News, I'm John Scott. Speaking at a campaign rally in Durant, Oklahoma last night, President Trump said over a million private sector jobs were created since he took office.
4: So you have to pretend I'm on the ticket and turn out for a midterm victory that's really too big to rig.
3: The president told supporters to pretend he's on the ticket. On Friday, the president will be in Mobile, Alabama.

0: A dangerous weekend flood threat heading to a stretch of the U.S. that spans from a major Texas metro area northward towards Chicago.
1: A dangerous tropically enhanced hybrid storm fueled by the remnants of Hurricane Polo and moisture from the Pacific is bringing a prolonged and life-threatening flash flood threat to the U.S. Southwest, Southern Plains, and Central U.S. This as thunderstorms fueled by Hurricane Rachel and the remnants of Polo unleash torrential rain. Parts of Central Texas, Kansas, Iowa, and Nebraska saw heavy rain late Wednesday into Thursday morning, and the Lincoln-Lancaster County Emergency Management Agency in Nebraska said many roads were flooded across the county earlier today, and emergency crews were being spread thin. I'm Bernie Bennett.
0: Measles outbreak in Pennsylvania taking its toll.
2: A fifth measles-related death now being reported in Pennsylvania. State health officials say an unvaccinated resident of Lancaster County who recently tested positive for measles has died.
0: That's Scott Pringle. A bid to get Lindsey Clancy's murder charge dropped has been thrown out by a judge in Massachusetts. Judge William Sullivan denied a motion filed by attorney Kevin Reddington on Thursday that would have found Clancy not guilty of murdering her three children. SpaceX's latest astronaut launch has set a new space record. The company's Crew 13 mission for the NASA arrived at the International Space Station 7 hours and 55 minutes after it launched from Florida's Space Coast, the fastest any American spacecraft has ever reached the orbiting space lab. This is SRN News.
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0: The governor of Kentucky doubles down on transgenderism.
4: Democrat Andy Beshear is considering a run for president in 2028, and a number of party insiders think he's got a good chance of winning the nomination. But Beshear won't back down on his support for transgenderism, despite polls that indicate most Americans, including a lot of Democrats, have a problem with that. Beshear recently reiterated his support for boys playing on girls' sports teams and so-called gender transition care for children. Michael Harrington reporting.
0: A federal judge siding with a Jewish charter school seeking access to Oklahoma's public funding. U.S. District Judge David Russell has ruled the state cannot exclude the National Ben Gamla Jewish Charter School Foundation from funding solely because of its religious character. Oklahoma law requires charter schools to be non-sectarian and unaffiliated with any kind of religious group. This is SRN News. The future of a permanent daylight saving time bill uncertain as the Senate adjourns ahead of November's midterm elections.
5: The House passed the Sunshine Protection Act over the summer, and President Trump has supported the bill. But with experts discussing the negatives to permanent daylight saving time, the legislation now sits in the Senate, which isn't scheduled to return to the Capitol until the week of November 9th. Senate Majority Leader John Thune also previously cast doubt on the Sunshine Protection Act's ability to reach the required 60-vote threshold needed to pass. I'm at Mattinson.
0: The NTSB says the Amazon cargo jet that crashed while landing at Miami International Airport was flying too high and too fast as it crossed the runway threshold. That's according to its preliminary report that was released on Thursday. The Boeing 767 then ran off the runway, crashed, killing five people in a cargo van on September 6th. More details at srnnews.com.
6: Are you looking for a sacrifice to make today? Here's a great suggestion from the Book of Romans. I urge you, brothers, in view of God's mercy, to offer your bodies as living sacrifices, holy and pleasing to God. This is your spiritual act of worship. Romans 12, verse 1.

I think I could safely guess that the day is over for most of you. Now you can relax. You don't have to answer to anyone. Not really responsible for any heavy issues or duties or responsibilities right now. But there are some of you who can't relax. You feel it's your Christian duty to say yes to everything. Emphasis on Christian, to be charitable at all times. Ever good and helpful, meeting the needs of all who ask. And do they ask? Welcome to Night Sounds. I'm Bill Pierce. Well, I know tonight I probably sound like I'm against those who are industrious and busy, but I'm really not. However, there is a danger in inability to say no at the right time. So together, tonight on the program Night Sounds, I'm going to subtitle these particular few moments, Refusal Skills. To know how to refuse is not unchristian. And sometimes as you think who you serve in the church, you want to do your best for God. I used to work with a pastor who would say, if you want something done right, ask that person who's really busy. Do you think that's a good adage? Let's turn now to an old Southern gospel quartet. And this is the reason we are busy. But, you know, it's possible to be too busy, even in the cause of Jesus Christ. Let's check in on the Cathedral's Quartet.

old-fashioned quartet singing, country style, there by the Cathedrals, which opens up the first few moments of music on Night Sounds. I'm Bill Pearson. For those who've just come our way, welcome. Since each program takes its own direction and title, tonight we're calling our time together Refusal Skills. I'm one who has had a hard time learning those. It seems from early on, I was always trying to please. My parents first, brothers, sisters, teachers, whomever I came in contact with. Always trying to score points somehow. And if I weren't busy or standing up doing something, I felt guilty. I wouldn't dare have anyone catch me lying down. Well, it took me a while to find out that that's not all that righteous and heroic. I looked at a little book on the way in tonight with the title Love and Its Counterfeits by Barbara Cook, and she cited a lady we'll call Natalie who played the organ and served on the board of trustees in the church. And her pastor said, I don't know how the church would get along without Natalie. She's busy, but she does a bang-up job. Like I always say, if you want something done and done well, ask a busy person. The writer Barbara Cook said something clicked inside me. I'd heard that remark somewhere, but never before wondered about the feelings of a busy person. The busy person confided that she wished she were not so much in demand. She said, I

feel guilty if I say no. I don't want them to think I don't care, because I do care. But I'd like some time to myself once in a while. Time to enjoy my home or read a book or just go out walking. Or just do something because I want to, rather than because they need me to. I'm to the point where I'm afraid I'll scream if one more person says, "We need you, too." So tonight we wonder just how many Natalies there are out there. They burn out and quit their good work prematurely because of fatigue, even fatigue which would lead to sickness or disillusionment. And many very busy people wish they had kept their capabilities hidden. They almost regard their talents as enemies. This is a counterfeit love. It's built on something else. It's based on a shame factor or guilt. Well, Natalie, and perhaps you and I could benefit from training in refusal skills. But we think it's our Christian duty to say yes. Yes. In fact, some years ago, I recall doing a Night Sounds program with the title, Say Yes. There is a time to say yes. But we forget there's a time to say no also. To be charitable at all times. Does busyness equal godliness? Some become confused if they try to distinguish the difference. Besides, perhaps we're too busy to meditate on these kinds of thoughts. The list of demands accumulates. Pressures escalate. We don't want to disappoint anyone. We find ourselves barely making it through the day, and even to church. I heard it said that the 11th commandment is, "Thou shalt not commit." Committee after committee. The win-lose mentality can produce a certain grimness called the busy, important, serious syndrome. They hang out together, and they can take over the lives of winners. Ever notice that important people seem to be always busy? They rush from somewhere to somewhere else. Wherever they are is typically on the way to where they're going, to some destination which really isn't always quite clear, but always more important than here. One said, "It's all very seductive. I'm busy because I'm important, and I'm important because I'm busy." Has a certain rush, an intoxication, an excitement. Makes you feel worthwhile. Researchers report that a person can actually get high and become addicted to his own adrenaline. But living on adrenaline can make you weary. I read my weariness as evidence of heroism. It shows how dedicated I am to Christ and the work of Christ. I'm so tired, I say to myself, but I must keep going. I'm important. They need me. But I'm also deliciously aware that others are saying with admiration, "Boy, he works hard. What a dedicated guy he really is. How can he do that much? What a man of God." I hear bits and pieces of this translated into more evidence of my importance and necessity of being there. And I slide closer to the precipice. There must be some hidden sin in my life if I see myself in trouble somewhere. If something cataclysmic happens, if I were really a man of

faith, how could this happen? I'm serious. Seriousness is another partner in this devastating and seductive little trio. Like a virus, seriousness infects the entire being. In the case of this one we're mentioning tonight, fun and spontaneity and life and laughter, feeling unwanted and unwelcome, slipped quietly away. Tonight, as we discuss this particular subject of refusal skills, many of us would do well to improve on them, or at least take them up. Dr. Kevin Lehman, a psychologist who many of you hear on the air, writes about a woman in this cycle. He calls them the pleasers and believes they need to take control of their lives, quit yesing their lives away, and move to no. He hears pleasers repeat these common complaints. Why can't I say no? I just love him too much. I have to walk on eggshells. He lists six characteristics of a pleaser personality. First, these persons learned to be pleasers when they were little girls. Pleasers often come from unhappy homes in which their fathers gave them very little attention, support, or love. Pleasers are always willing to settle for small favors. And the key characteristic in almost all pleasers is low self-esteem. They try to keep everyone happy, and they usually feel inferior to men, or at least have a strong need to be good girls so men will approve of them. A good girl obeys and especially obeys authority figures. Dr. Lehman notes that pleasers come in different packages. He describes the super-suffering pleaser, the depressed pleaser, the exhausted pleaser, the mildly discouraged pleaser, and finally, the positive pleaser. This last one has achieved a balance between pleasing people and requiring that others treat her respectfully and considerately. She can be assertive without being abrasive. She can also be confident without being cocky, and self-nurturing without being selfish. I'm wondering tonight if I'm touching base with any of you. As I mentioned a moment ago, I certainly have identified with this particular profile from a long time ago. Possibly being brought up in a very stern Victorian atmosphere and open to criticism a lot of the time, I tried to please and I couldn't make it. I found myself failing in school and failing here and there, and I couldn't quite understand this. Failing all the way through to this moment. Yet as I got into this subject tonight, I began to realize that a pleaser isn't always pleasing God. Even Jesus took time off, and he escaped from the crowds, and even from his close circle of fellowship. That's wonderful. It gives us a little bit of a respite from having to be on call all the time. These beepers that make us realize that somebody needs us here and somebody needs you over there. Jesus needs us to slow down, to cool it, to take stock of where we are. Take some moments just to relax. Maybe you don't have to think of anything. Put your brain at ease for a while. To serve him is wonderful. But we need to stop and take inventory and see where in the world we're going. Refusal skills. We really need to develop these sometimes, don't we?
calling on the next musical portion of our agenda tonight, opening with the mellifluous sound of the cello, soon to introduce a different kind of sound production, the oboe, a thinner, reedier sound, but all a part of the whole. This introducing the voice of Bobby Michaels as he speaks of serving Christ and the Lord's love for him. He says joyfully, "That's something else." Let's listen.

it's something else. The voice of Bobby Michaels. This is Night Sounds. I'm Bill Pierce with you, coming through the darkness in many cases. I want to thank you for being there tonight and joining me in these short few moments together. This is the speediest half hour in radio, as far as I'm concerned. I'm looking up at my timer and it says almost 25 minutes already. Feels like we've just begun. But for those who are pleasers forever and who really should get into refusal skills, let's remember the words of Jesus. Take my yoke upon you and learn from me, for I am gentle and humble in heart. You'll find rest for your souls, for my yoke is easy. My burden is light. He doesn't come down hard on those of us who are pleasers. Don't carry the weight of the world on your shoulder. You are not the super person. God isn't to blame for late night toiling that often characterizes those of us who are pleasers or trying to keep score, doing the right thing all the time. I'd like to play in closing just an excerpt of a song by Bill Gaither, which is a prayer as we take our leave.

gentle shepherd, come and lead us. For we need you to help us find our way. Gentle shepherd, come and feed us, for we need your strength from day to day.

Sandy Petty, and I playing a little trombone there as we wrap up tonight's few moments together called Night Sounds. I want to thank you so much for joining me. Those of you who can identify with what was being said tonight, let's remember that all the responsibilities don't come from God. Maybe that's why they breed nervousness and fatigue and a growing resentment toward Him. Lord God, help us to be balanced individuals, to work for you, but to take time also to say no, to develop refusal skills. In the name of Christ, amen. Our mailing address is Night Sounds, Wheaton, Illinois, 60189. Till next we meet then, in God's divine providence, may He help you to live a balanced life tomorrow.

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9: With SRN News, I'm John Scott. President Trump says despite what the press reports, he's heavily invested in the midterms.
10: Press says, oh, I don't know. Trump really, his heart isn't in it. My heart's in it. I would be home right now if my heart. My heart is in it.
9: On Thursday, the president was in Texas and Oklahoma. Friday, he travels to Mobile, Alabama, and as his travels continue ahead of midterms, next week he'll be heading to upstate New York to give the Republican running for governor a much-needed boost in the polls in a very blue state. Correspondent Laura Winters has that report.
11: Among the many campaign stops President Trump will be making is New York. He will reportedly join Republican gubernatorial candidate Bruce Blakeman next week in Syracuse. Blakeman running against current New York Governor Democrat Kathy Hochul. The latest Real Clear Politics average of polls shows Hochul ahead of Blakeman by more than 11 points. Laura Winters reports.

0: boarding.
1: Fly Dubai temporarily halting all flights to and from Israel, Blake Sifton reports. The airline made the announcement after a pilot was stabbed in the cockpit of a Tel Aviv-bound plane, allegedly by a co-pilot accused of trying to crash the Boeing 737.
2: We also heard from a spokesperson for the Prime Minister's office. They said that Israel will ramp up, in their words, security both on Israeli carriers as well as on non-Israeli airlines, and that they will increase checks on the pilots who fly planes to Israel.
1: The injured captain was able to let passengers enter the cockpit who subdued the attacker and helped him land the plane, and he was called a hero because of it. A woman still missing following a deadly medevac helicopter crash off Catalina Island. It crashed into the water about a mile from Avalon shortly after takeoff. A pilot and a nurse were killed. Two others were injured and taken to the hospital. 45-year-old Catalina Hernandez remains unaccounted for. This is SRN News.
3: Have you ever known a farmer who hopes for rain? It's not a pleasant experience when you only get a shower, two, and then go out and scratch around in your newly seeded wheat field and find the moisture only goes a quarter inch deep. When it's dry, it takes more than that to do some good. Spending time of the Word is the same. Many people expect a great abundance in their spiritual life with only a little of the Word. Let's face it, it's not going to work either. It only makes sense that to have quality, there has to be quantity. There's no magical formula for the exact amount of time, but there needs to be a daily time when we sit with the Word, take time to think, to meditate, and to talk to God. It's this time with the Word, this time to communicate with the Almighty that He uses to water our souls. And from this heavenly watering comes spiritual growth. Jesus said it. If we abide in Him, we will produce much fruit. This is Rod Bieber with Seed Time and Harvest.
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5: Ronald Reagan understood that freedom sometimes requires more than quiet diplomacy. It requires moral clarity. On June 12, 1987, standing before the Brandenburg Gate in a divided Berlin, Reagan issued a direct challenge to Soviet leader Mikhail Gorbachev. Mr. Gorbachev, tear down this wall. The Berlin Wall was more than concrete and barbed wire. It represented a system that restricted movement, divided families, and denied millions the freedoms Americans often take for granted. Reagan refused to treat that division as permanent. He understood that free nations must be willing to identify the difference between liberty and oppression and have the courage to say so. 2 years later, the Berlin Wall fell. Freedom survives when people refuse to accept tyranny as inevitable. So when freedom is challenged today, will we have the courage to defend it with the same moral clarity?
1: California's high-speed rail project is behind schedule and struggling to meet its goals.
6: Most state proposals to keep the Merced to Bakersfield segment on track have failed, except for a new law that lets the Rail Authority grant building permits on its own land. Plans to use local tax money and speed up construction faced strong opposition and did not move forward. Already delayed and over budget, the project depends on getting more funding and quick approval from lawmakers. Critics say the Rail Authority and lawmakers share the blame for not moving key ideas forward, putting the project's future at risk. I'm Dina Kodiak.
1: Mississippi police say there is a connection between the deaths of two Ole Miss students that may involve kratom. The two men have been arrested for allegedly selling illegal drugs, with the arrest tied to an Oxford smoke shop raided last week. Aiden Hamilton and Robert Spring were found dead on campus last month with packages of kratom nearby. More details at SRN News.
7: Are you looking for a sacrifice to make today? Here's a great suggestion from the Book of Romans. I urge you, brothers, in view of God's mercy, to offer your bodies as living sacrifices, holy and pleasing to God. This is your spiritual act of worship. Romans 12, verse 1.

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1: I don't know why our children always think I favored one over the other one. They always said I blamed one girl when the other one did it.
2: My brother was like that. He always claimed that my folks favored me, and to this day I'd swear that's not true. If anything, I think it went the other way.

0: can really judge that? I guess it would have to be someone from the outside looking in, because I'd have my prejudice and my brother would have his bias and my folks would never be objective. So how do we make sure that things are fair all the way around? Craig Allen here, and I welcome you to part four of what has been a really fascinating Bible study on the concept of Bible judgment here on Between the Lines with Pastor Don Pate. How do we know that this whole final judgment stuff is going to be fair? How can we know that we can face it without feeling like we might get the shaft? Let's ask our teacher and see if he can help us out with this.
1: One of the reasons why you and I might not feel real comfortable about the concepts of judgment might be that we think that the judgment is not level ground. That there are people who are privileged. There are different laws for the rich. All of these arguments, and certainly anybody, I think, who understands anything about statistics or issues of percentages in prison and all this kind of stuff, I mean, you have to know that the people with the money get better defense lawyers than the public defender. Nothing against the public defender, okay? You know, they're probably trying to do their best and all this kind of thing, but the truth is their resources are limited and they've got a massive caseload and all that kind of thing. And so almost everybody knows that poor people, even in a decent judgment system, a little bit are at a disadvantage at the least, and probably a great disadvantage, that money can buy the right lawyer team. And we've all seen that. We've seen that in some of the spectacular, newsworthy trials, that if you've got enough money, you can buy a dream team, and it serves your purposes. We've seen that many times. Well, that's one of the hesitancies then. You look and you say, this isn't equitable. You know, if I'm going to go to judgment, I want a judgment that's equitable. I want parallel rules. You know, I want the same rules of evidence. I want the same type of jury selection. I want the same. You know, I want the same as the rich guy. I want the same as the powerful person, as the big time politician, whatever. I don't want them to be allowed to come into trial and play by a different set of rules. That's just not fair. And certainly as kids growing up, you know, many of us may have felt in some scenario or another, whether it was in your class or in your home or something like this, that it seemed that there was a lot of inequity, that maybe you were held to a different standard than so-and-so over there. Whether you really actually had a defense, a justifiable case for making that defense or not, is a little irrelevant. I think most of us have probably felt that we look at somebody over here and say, man, you know, they get away with murder, you know, and I can't even wiggle my nose funny and I get jumped on. We sometimes don't like the threat of judgment because we perceive that the rules are not fair, that everything is stacked against us. I don't know if you have ever considered this concept of final judgment, the great judgment, as being what the book of Revelation actually says. Revelation 14 has a remarkable verse, and the verse is, I think, surprising even to people who quote it a lot, because there's a phrase they have not really processed. It says, "Fear God and worship him, give glory to him, for the hour of," and the next word is very important, "his judgment is come." There's two ways of looking at his judgment. Is that him sitting in judgment, or is that him being judged himself? And certainly, you can build the case for the fact that God sits in judgment. Oh, no problem. But you can also, from the scripture, build a case that says God himself is up for scrutiny. God himself is up for vindication, because he has had accusations made against him. Has it ever crossed your mind that the final judgment ultimately is not about you?

or it's not about me. That the final judgment that the Bible speaks of is more largely about God, where God looks at you and says, I proclaim you clean. I proclaim you innocent. I proclaim you forgiven. I proclaim you perfect in my eyes, simply because of the exchange with Christ, as you know. Okay? And we're going to talk more about that in just a minute. I proclaim you innocent. And the accuser of the brethren starts screaming bloody murder, and he says, God, how dare you say that? How dare you say that this scumbucket sinner, Don Pate, is innocent? The whole universe knows better than that. He knows better than that. Every person who ever listened to Between the Lines knows better than that. Even his dog knows better than that. Don Pate is not innocent, and he's not perfect. How dare you say that? You have no right to make such a proclamation. In that case, a trial is called for, isn't it? A judgment, a verdict rendering. But think about it. The verdict rendering at that point, I am the tool, I'm the pawn in the middle. The verdict isn't about me. I mean, the jury easily could come in on me and say that I'm not holy, I'm not righteous, I'm not perfect, I'm not innocent. I mean, come on, you know, any jury could come in on with that one. They wouldn't be out of the courtroom for 30 seconds on that one. The verdict that must be rendered is, does God tell the truth? Does God have the right to say about you, little sinner, what he says about you? And by what rules is this thing established? When you consider this whole issue of substitution, where Jesus, you remember, even in a broad brush fashion, looked at his followers and he said, you've been struggling, you've been wrestling. Take my yoke on you. I'll take yours, you take mine. And learn of me. Exchange with me. See, yours is heavy. Yours is crushing. I'll take that. You take mine. My burden is nothing. My burden is light. When Jesus shared that with his followers, the significance is just absolutely majestic. And that is certainly, to me, what the Garden of Gethsemane was all about. If you've been a friend of Between the Lines for very long at all, you know that there's something that's just absolutely central and vital to me, and that is the significance of the Garden of Gethsemane. I've stated many times on the air and also even Discover.now through our internet classroom, video classroom, or on satellite TV, whatever. I've stated a number of times something that I think Christians would do well to process, and that is that the cross, as momentous and cataclysmic as it is somewhat the part two of the experience of Gethsemane. That to me, in some ways, the real deal, the real event of ultimate sacrifice of Jesus happens in the Garden of Gethsemane. And after that, it's just sort of downhill. And I need to be sensitive in how I say that so that I'm not diminishing the cross, the experience of the cross. But it is my conviction that most Christians have not gotten anywhere near hitting the magnitude of what the Garden of Gethsemane was and what it represented, where it says in Isaiah 53 that the Father, you know, looks at the Son and considers him leprous. Basically, that's the emendation, that we look at him and, you know, we see him smitten, afflicted of God, stricken, as the Tanakh says, even as one who was a leper himself, ultimately rejected and condemned to death. Gethsemane is just momentous. It's majestic. It's breathtaking. It's sacred ground. And when you think about equity, are you going to be evaluated with parallel rules, rules that are fair, that equate to others? The answer is, in some ways, curiously, yes and no. You're not going to be evaluated as you deserve, because Jesus offered to take what you deserved, and you got what he deserved. The exchange is

0: amazing. But the answer is also yes. Jesus is going to be judged according to what you deserved. And he was. He was ultimately the condemned, ultimately the rejected. Ultimately, he paid the price of ultimate separation from his Father. Jesus experienced the full condemnation, and more than that, not just for you, but for every sinner who's within 200 miles of you, for every sinner within 1,000 miles of you, for every sinner within 10 generations of you, for every sinner who has ever lived, Jesus accepted the guilt. I know that it's just breathtaking, but once in a while I publicly try to say that the worst, nastiest, most vile, disgusting, just horrendous sinner, guilty sinner who has ever existed on this planet is not Judas, it's not Hitler, it's not Nero, it's not Idi Amin, it's not Jeffrey Dahmer, it's not Don Pate. It's Jesus when he came out of Gethsemane, that he took upon himself the sins of the whole world. He accepted the guilt of every guilty sinner upon himself. And that is the ultimate injustice. And yet you don't see him, the ultimate victim. You don't see him complaining. For the joy, Hebrews says, for the joy that was set before him, he endured. He endured. He took it all because he saw something good out the other side. Yes, your judgment will be equitable, only in that Jesus will be judged the same way that you would be when he takes all of yours. Man, there's nothing fair about that at all. Praise God. Let's pray. Father, thank you so much for this majestic exchange, which we will never understand, never be able to fathom, and we can only scratch the surface when we sing Amazing Grace. This is our prayer in Christ's name. Amen.
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1: What does the genetic code tell us about evolution? The answer is next on today's Creation Moment. And now, here's our Creation Moments host, Ian Taylor.
2: If you own a car, you know that it has an engine, doors, and of course, wheels. There are some engineering solutions to transportation problems that are clearly better than others, and no matter who makes the car, they eventually arrive at the same solutions because they work best. The same is true of creation. If you were designing genetic material that did one thing in one type of creature and a similar thing in a completely different type of creature, you would use the same and the best design for both. That would result in similar genetic material in both creatures that was subtly different enough to do its unique job in each creature. As a result of using the best design solution rather than chance, two very different creatures would have similar genetic material, and that's what we are finding as we learn more about genetics. For example, we know that a particular gene in a developing mouse embryo influences the development of the back part of its brain. A very similar gene in the fly influences the development of its antenna, which are sensors that are tied into the brain. Another gene that is similar in people, in fish, and flies, influences the unique development of eyes in those creatures. Similarities like these argue against the chance development of the genetic code. The same designer that invented the genetic code also gave us his word, which he also intelligently designed to bring us the knowledge of salvation in Jesus Christ.
3: 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And be sure to join us next time for another Creation

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2: Back to Genesis with Dr. John Morris, geologist and president of the Institute for Creation Research. Dr. Morris, what formed Utah's Great Salt Lake?
3: Chris, the Great Salt Lake is much more salty than seawater because it has water coming in but no rivers leaving the lake. Whatever dissolved solids come in stay there, and as the water evaporates, the lake increases in solidity. It turns out that Salt Lake is really just a leftover remnant of a much larger lake called Lake Bonneville. When the Great Flood of Noah's Day drained off the continents and places water ponded and became inland lakes. Most of these lakes have since drained either through evaporation or through catastrophic failure of the natural dams which were holding them in. Lake Bonneville evidently drained northward through the Snake River Canyon within the last few thousand years. Chris, all the evidence fits that back to Genesis truth of Earth history.
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1: This is Max McLean. 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
3: With SRN News, I'm John Scott. President Trump urging supporters to come out and vote in November at a campaign rally in Durant, Oklahoma. The president said the last time the radical left was in power, they gave the U.S. the worst inflation in the nation's history.
4: Since I took office, we've created more than 1 million private sector jobs, and more Americans are working today in our country than at any time by far in history.
3: His stop in Oklahoma, part of a broader tour touting the economy ahead of midterms. Earlier Thursday, the president visited Denton, Texas, where he toured the Peterbilt Motors facility. And on Friday, he'll be in Alabama. The Fly Dubai captain who was stabbed by his co-pilot in the cockpit being called a hero. Israeli officials say Captain Smit Machar is recovering in a hospital after his co-pilot reportedly stabbed him during a flight to Israel in an attempt to crash the jet carrying 174 people. The injured captain was able to let passengers into the cockpit who subdued the attacker. A long pause on Pentagon staffing is starting to lift.
5: The Army has lifted its civilian hiring freeze and can fill jobs up to 96% of its authorized workforce. The freeze began when President Trump took office and gave the service time to cut redundant roles and rebalance the civilian force. Hiring is now aimed at priority missions tied to readiness and the warfighter. Willie Nelson, Washington.
3: A search underway for a person after a helicopter crash.
6: Two people are confirmed dead and two are hospitalized after the crash. The fifth

0: person has not been found despite an overnight search. The helicopter went down in the water off Pebbly Beach shortly before 8 o'clock Pacific time Wednesday night. It happened shortly after takeoff. Reach Air Medical Services confirms one of its helicopters was involved. The condition of the two surviving victims is unclear. I'm Daniel Martindale.
1: This is SRN News. 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
2: A new report on family from a British organization.
3: The Center for Social Justice says marriage is good for kids. It has released a study indicating that family stability is greatly enhanced when moms and dads marry, because those who do are a lot less likely to split up than those who just live together. The CSJ points out that when parents break up, their children suffer in a number of ways, emotionally, financially, and physically. Marriage seems to be a pretty good antidote. Michael Harrington reporting.
2: Anti-Semitism on the rise in Spain. The country's Jewish umbrella organization reports anti-Semitic incidents increased by about 15% last year. The Federation of Jewish Communities of Spain says 221 incidents were reported in 2025 in a country that's home to some 70,000 Jews. In fact, anti-Semitism is up all around the world, and some of the worst attacks have taken place in Western Europe. This is SRN News. Lyft is agreeing to pay a $272.5 million fine in a California driver misclassification lawsuit.
0: It's the largest wage and hour settlement in state history. It settles a lawsuit claiming Lyft misclassified drivers as independent contractors. Drivers say that made them lose wage and workplace protections required under state law. 87% of the total settlement will go directly to drivers. The cities of San Francisco, San Diego, and Los Angeles were part of the case, which originated in Alameda County. California voters approved Prop 22 in 2020. It created a separate classification framework for app-based drivers who meet specified criteria. I'm Daniel Martindale.
2: New Jersey State Police say DNA test helped identify a retired Coast Guard officer from South Carolina found a mile off of Atlantic City's coastline 45 years ago. Glenn Napoleon Burbage flew into town in 1981. He was never heard from again. More details at srnnews.com.
4: Are you looking for a sacrifice to make today? Here's a great suggestion from the Book of Romans. I urge you, brothers, in view of God's mercy, to offer your bodies as living sacrifices, holy and pleasing to God. This is your spiritual act of worship. Romans 12, verse 1.

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1: Every human brain contains at least 10 billion nerve cells which connect to all parts of the body. Only one square inch of our 64-inch brain capacity performs any conscious function. I'll be back in a moment to talk about the world's most amazing telegraph system and its operator.

Hello, this is Joe Cruz from the Amazing Facts broadcast, facts which affect you. Today we're going to look into the most amazing secret of the Christian's victory over self. You know, self is the greatest enemy any person has ever encountered. If we can overcome in this one area, every other victory will be gained as well, and eternal life will be assured. From the very first sin of Lucifer to the sin that's being committed this very moment, self

Is the great deadly enemy. Now let's notice that it's the hidden factor in every life that leads to defeat or victory. Sin invariably originates in the mind, defiling the will and conscience. Philippians 2:5 says, "Let this mind be in you, which was also in Christ Jesus." Now sometimes we speak about giving the heart to Christ, but actually what we mean is we give the mind to Him. God operates through the will of the individual. His power in us can save and sanctify us. Satan also works from the inside to destroy us, just like God works inside, the devil does too. And he'll operate through the will and mind to gain control of the person. We consider too little about the operations of our mind and how to surrender them to heavenly rather than carnal influences. Now, how does Satan manage to move in and subdue an individual? In Romans 6, 12 and 13, we have a very significant Bible statement. "Let not sin therefore reign in your mortal body, that ye should obey it in the lust thereof. Neither yield ye your members as instruments of unrighteousness unto sin, but yield yourselves unto God as those that are alive from the dead, and your members as instruments of righteousness unto God." Now friends, this is talking about the citadel of our will, the private sanctum of the heart. The devil failed in heaven in his attempt to capture the universe. He failed even to conquer this earth. He was defeated at the cross of Calvary. The death knell of Satan was sounded at the time of his defeat at the cross. But one last resort remains as far as Satan is concerned. In only one other place can he possibly conquer and rule, and that's in the human body, in the mind of an individual. In 1 Corinthians 3, 16 and 17, we find this description of the sanctuary of the soul or the body. "Know ye not that ye are the temple of God, and that the Spirit of God dwelleth in you? If any man defile the temple of God, him shall God destroy, for the temple of God is holy, which temple ye are." Now put with that 2 Thessalonians 2, 3 and 4. "Let no man deceive you by any means, for that day shall not come, except there come a falling away first, and that man of sin be revealed, the son of perdition, who opposeth and exalteth himself above all that is called God, or that is worshipped, so that he as God sitteth in the temple of God, showing himself that he is God." Now, of course, I realize that this is speaking about the great Antichrist, who's going to be set up as a counterfeit God in this world and be worshipped by men. But we've discovered that the body also is the throne room of Jesus Christ. God is to rule the individual from that sacred citadel of the human mind. And the devil's going to come along and try to set himself up in that sacred temple of the body to control every individual. Now, what is the throne room of the body anyway? Well, friends, it's a brain. There's no doubt at all but that our destiny will be settled at last by the decision centered in the incredible brain. The more we study about it, the more amazed we are, and the more persuaded we are that this is really the secret. Here is the control center of all thought and decisions. This is the central control point of the will, the conscience, and the reason. In Proverbs 23:7, we read, "For as he thinketh in his heart, so is he." Now somebody has said, "We're not what we think we are, but what we think we are." Yes, there's a powerful influence on the body through the processes of thought. Some tremendous secrets of the mental processes have been discovered. Have you ever wondered how memory is able to summon instantly and at will those hundreds of mental pictures of places and people from years gone by? We're told by the scientists that our body is similar to a wet cell electric battery generating a direct current of about a tenth of a volt. Roughly speaking, this is just about what an ordinary flashlight battery would generate. The electric charge is created by two body chemicals, sodium and potassium, operating on nerve tissues that are bathed in fluid, mostly water. Now, the nerves are these thread-like fibers extending to every part of the system, and they carry impulses to and fro and from the four message centers of the brain. Did you ever hear anybody talk about the wrinkles in the brain? Well, actually, friends, there is a covering spread over this cerebrum, and the electric process that enables us to think is not a continuous steady current of electricity, but a rhythmic pulsation that spreads like sheet lightning over that brain covering. When we're asleep, these pulsations are very slow. In fact, they almost disappear entirely. But the slightest stirring of the mind will speed them up again to hundreds of times per second.
In reality, then, the whole body is like a vast telegraph system with electrical connections here and there throughout. For instance, if the finger touches a hot stove, there's an incredible mechanism which flashes a signal to the brain. And there, the problem is weighed and a decision is made. Then an appropriate message is telegraphed back through those nerves, ordering the muscles to contract and get that finger off the hot stove. From the eyes alone, 300,000 separate private telegraph lines reach back to the brain. When you look at a red rose, thousands of separate distinct messages are transmitted to the brain pertaining to the size, shape, color, and details of that flower. In the brain, those signals are rearranged in some fashion unknown to man to give the impression of actually visualizing the scene. Hearing, tasting, smelling, and feeling are all experienced in the same way. Electric signals are wired to the brain, and there the actual functions take place. In a certain sense, then, we can say that the brain is like a train dispatcher who sits high up above and gives orders to avoid collisions and short circuits. Now, friend, as long as God is in control of this central control point, we're absolutely safe. But if Satan ever gains control, you can imagine what might happen. Collisions will take place. Lines will become crossed. The nervous system, in fact, will simply go to pieces. The body will move only as the brain directs, and so Satan could actually control our conduct and action if he ever acquired full authority in that brain. Now, friends, can't you see how vital it is to guard the avenues of the mind? Those avenues are the five senses, of course. This is the only way Satan could ever get in. He can only reach the brain center of your life through sight, sound, and all the other physical senses. Thought patterns are also developed through these senses. You really might think of your mind as a plastic, pliable surface. Every time you think a new thought, it cuts a groove on that surface. And when you think the same thing over and over again, or even one like it, that groove is cut deeper. Soon it becomes just like a wagon rut on an old country road, and it's almost automatic that the thought patterns fall into that rut. Once these thought grooves are established, thoughts just tend to slip into them whether you're good or bad. If you wish to establish new patterns, you have to exercise the will and place decision blocks before those undesirable grooves and begin cutting new ones. Now we come to the most exciting part of the whole thing. Science can now measure the electric currents that sweep over the brain. These thought processes are triggered by electrical energy, just like physical exercises. They've even discovered that sometimes these electric currents are positive and sometimes they're negative. They've learned that anger and impurity, under conditions of great excitement, actually generate a negative charge of electricity which disrupts and weakens the electrical energy of the brain. Physicians understand the relation of the mind to the bodily health. They understand that ulcers and other diseases, especially the nerves, are caused by the improper function of the thoughts and of the brain. Notice this text in Proverbs 16:24. Pleasant words are in honeycomb, sweet to the soul and health of the bones. In other words, happiness and cheerfulness will help build up the electric power of the brain. Now, we can understand perhaps something else. In Philippians 4:8, it says, "Whatsoever things are pure and honest and just and good, think on these things." Of course, the Bible admonishes us to think upon themes that are noble and elevated and pure. Only by this mode of thought can the bodily health be as God intended it to be. About 100 years ago, Dr. Hunter, a famous English heart specialist, recovered from a severe heart attack himself. After his recovery, he was talking to another doctor, and he said, "My life is in the hands of any rascal who chooses to annoy me." And sure enough, right after that, he got very angry at somebody and dropped dead as a result of it. So the emotions, the thoughts, have much to do with our physical well-being. Another text in Proverbs 17:22 reads, "A merry heart doeth good like a medicine, but a broken spirit drieth the bones." Yes, and the marrow of the bone, red corpuscles, are made. When a person is angry or depressed, the body can't really manufacture those red corpuscles. People can get sick and die just because of a broken spirit. And this, of course, is a part of Satan's great work. He seeks to discourage and harass people mentally so they'll not have the will to think positively.
Sometimes electric shock treatments are used to try to build up this electricity.

electrical energy of the brain that has been depleted by discouragement or depression. Now, here's a vital question, friends. If a man is able to think and communicate through electrical energy, how does God communicate with us? I believe that he does it through the same brain waves and impulses that are carried by the nerves all through the body. Just as there are nerve cells controlling sight, hearing, etc., there are cells affecting the reason and the will. Pure thoughts and prayer can strengthen the electrical energy and can actually build up the will and mental resources. Both God and Satan are contending for control of your will. It's the governing power that can bring all of the faculties under its control. The senses are the doors by which the will can be reached. No wonder Satan has created a television world of sex and impurity. Every entertained evil will weaken that will and deplete that spiritual energy. Who can say how much of the brain has deteriorated through sin? Noble, elevating thoughts have been replaced by degrading thoughts as a result of Satan's program. Now, don't misunderstand me, friends. There are many highly intelligent people who are not Christians necessarily. But the area of the will and conscience can be weak, even with men who are great intellectual giants. Even scientists and PhDs are often swept by habits and by human passions which they can't control. You know, all conscious functions seem to originate in the cerebral cortex, which is only about 1 cubic inch of the brain's total capacity. Yet we have 64 cubic inches in the brain altogether. Now, friends, what do we do with the other 63 cubic inches? I suppose that's the 63 cubic inch question, isn't it? And how much has been lost as a result of sin's terrible curse? It's intriguing to think of how we might be when all the effects of sin are completely removed. God will restore us again to that wonderful capacity that we had before sin ever entered in the human mind and into this world. Well, our time is gone today. Today's message is available on request if you just ask for broadcast number 78. And now, this is Joe Cruz saying goodbye for today.

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Life Talk Radio. How important is prayer? Do you believe in prayer? The Bible says the effective, fervent prayer of a righteous man avails much. James 5, verse 16. 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
2: 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And for years, it's been a painful reminder of what Blunt's disease has stolen. 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But after surgery with Mercy Ships, that struggle is over. And when her father asked her what she might be now that her legs were straightened, she answered, "A banker, a police officer, a doctor." And for the first time, those dreams felt within reach.
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0: I'm Alisa Morgan. The first step to take in becoming the parent you want to be is to begin a relationship with God by accepting Jesus Christ as your Savior and your Lord. Would you think about it for a few minutes with me now? To say, God, you know what? I need you. I understand that you died on the cross for me, that you've paid the price for my sins. And Jesus, I want to trust you as my Savior and my Lord. Would you come into my life now? If you prayed that prayer, let someone know.
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3: Are you looking for a sacrifice to make today? 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I urge you, brothers, in view of God's mercy, to offer your bodies as living sacrifices, holy and pleasing to God. This is your spiritual act of worship. Romans 12, verse 1.

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2: Armageddon is a word you've likely heard thousands of times, but I'm guessing that some of you have heard it in all the wrong places and in all the wrong contexts, because we've become kind of loose with the word. People use that word carelessly, and they use it to add a sense of drama to just about any subject, right? If they want you to think something is spooky or there's a big disaster coming, they use the word Armageddon. They use it all the time. Today, people use it in movies when they want to scare you a little bit. They use it in the news when they want to describe a big blizzard event that's on its way. They'll call it Snowmageddon. I've seen them do that. I've seen them in L.A. when they closed down the 405 freeway because they wanted to work on the Sepulveda Pass. And when you close the 405 freeway in Los Angeles, I mean, there are 17 million people living in that basin, half the population of Canada, that love each other so much they all have to live in exactly the same neighborhood. When you shut down one of those freeways, it was a disaster, and they were calling it Carmageddon. So people use this really, really carelessly. The word's been reappropriated hundreds

Hundreds of times, but what in the world does it actually mean? Well, I've traveled the world a little bit. God's been good to me. I've been on 6 continents doing this seminar, and I talk to people everywhere I go, and I've met Christians from every walk of life, and I've discovered that in different parts of the world, that word means different things to different people. Here in North America, in the West, the majority opinion is that Armageddon is going to be this massive military conflict that takes place when Russia teams up with the Arab states and invades Israel, and then the United States will go over, and that's going to spark World War III. It's an idea that's been around, and this will come as a surprise to some of you. It's been around for about 100 years, a little bit more, and you don't find it in Western Christianity before that. But the idea really took off, if you remember, in about 1988, when Saddam Hussein invaded Kuwait, and we got the first Gulf War, and he said he was going to drop Scud missiles on Israel, and there were rumors circulating in Christianity that Saddam Hussein was literally going to rebuild the actual city of Babylon. That was his intent. And we all got excited about that. I remember in 1988 getting excited about that. What if he rebuilds Babylon? But the fact is that Isaiah 13 and verse 20 says that it is completely impossible. Nobody, God said, will ever inhabit Babylon ever again. Says the same thing in Jeremiah 50 and verse 39. I knew in time that he was never going to rebuild it. And eventually we found out that was true. They found him in a spider hole and they got rid of him. And then the theory kind of wavered for a little bit. But then Vladimir Putin invaded Crimea, and now he's invaded Ukraine. And then, of course, in recent history, we had ISIS kind of changing the face of the Middle East. And then in 2018, we had the American embassy moved into the city of Jerusalem. So it's an incredibly popular idea here in the West. But it's not the only idea on the block by a long shot as you travel the world. There are other Christians in this world who insist that Armageddon is going to be some kind of a nuclear disaster. This was really, really popular during the height of the Cold War in the 1950s and 60s, when communist Russia controlled 1/3 of the Earth's geography, and we were all hiding under our desks and learning to prepare for the big disaster in school. And then this idea got new legs, new wind behind it, when rogue states like Iran and North Korea started to develop nuclear capabilities. Some people have worried about the fact that both Pakistan and India are nuclear powers, and they share a border, and there's a lot of tension between those countries. And yet other people talk about the fact that terrorist groups like ISIS or Al-Qaeda have talked about going into a place like New York City with a dirty bomb. A dirty bomb just blows up across a few blocks with nuclear waste in it, makes a bunch of people sick, and then people speculated that that might start a world war and a final showdown in the Middle East. Armageddon, they say, will be a nuclear catastrophe. Maybe not even a war. Maybe it'll be sparked like something like Chernobyl, just an accident that starts an international incident. But again, that is not the only idea on the block. Other people talk about overpopulation, the fact that our population on this planet is growing exponentially, and that will lead to a worldwide crisis when all of the resources start to dry up. Some of you will remember the book that came out in 1968. Remember The Population Bomb by Dr. Paul Ehrlich? He pointed out that our population is growing so fast, we might not be able to support everybody in time. It took thousands of years to get to the first 1 billion people on this planet. It only took 100 years to get to the next billion, only 35 to get to 3 billion, only 15 years to get to 4 billion. I remember that as a kid when they announced 4 billion people on this planet, then only 5 years to add the next billion. Today we have nearly 8 billion people on the planet, and by 2050 they say we're going to hit 11 billion. It's accelerating, and some people are predicting that it will cause a massive famine and a fight for natural resources. But yet again, it's not the only idea on the block. Some people say it's going to be another super disease, some kind of a pandemic that we won't be able to control. And of course, over the last 3 years, this one kind of got some wind in its sails because COVID-19 was a little bit of a wake-up call, and people have started saying, what if the next one is actually much deadlier? What if it is bigger and spreads faster?
I was actually in the hospital about, 15 years ago. I'd had a little accident in Eastern Europe and I required back surgery. And I was laying in the hospital after they fixed my back. They cut me open like a trout. You know how it goes. They lay you open. They fixed my back. And then the next day, I'm kind of groggy from the anesthetic.

And those of you who had surgery know you're not kind of thinking straight when you come to. And somebody came to visit me and gave me a stack of magazines to read. And I adore reading. It's like, okay, but it's going to be hard. I'm a little fuzzy. How am I going to read these magazines? And I picked it up. Oh, it's Reader's Digest. That's pretty easy reading. We'll do that. And I picked up the Reader's Digest and the cover said, why you might die in the hospital. Oh, thanks a lot. Who brought me this magazine? It was all about MRSA and CRE and these superbugs that are defeating our antibiotics. And as I'm reading this article about how I'm about to die in a hospital bed, my roommate, because I can't afford private rooms in a hospital, my roommate, his name was Eric, suddenly says, you know what? My neck is really sore. It really, really hurts. And so he rang his buzzer, and the nurse came and gave him an ice pack for his neck. And I said, hey, wait a minute. You know how it works, right? And Dr. Google. It's like, my neck hurts too. I think I've got some super bug. Bring me an ice pack too. And then at 2 o'clock in the morning, it was awful. Eric starts to gurgle. He can't breathe. He's choking and he can't reach his call button. So I reach for my call button. They come and get Eric and they wheel him off to the ICU. He's gone. A few minutes later, they come and get all of his stuff, pack it up and leave in a box. And on their way out, they turn out the light and close the door and leave me alone. And I'm thinking, who's going to push the button when I start choking at 3 o'clock in the morning? I'm in here by myself. How am I going to? Superbugs. Some people say it's going to be another pandemic. Hollywood's been cashing in on this fear. Movies like The Stand, 28 Days, I Am Legend. Why do you think we have all these zombie movies? It's tapping into the fear we have that one day we're not going to be able to beat the next disease that comes down the street. We're starting to discover that because we overused our antibiotics, that they're not as effective as they were just 100 years ago. So some people are saying that might be what launches the final battle on this planet. But again, not the only idea on the block. Some people say it's going to be an asteroid that smashes into planet Earth, causes nuclear winter, a breakdown of civilization. And of course, NASA's been telling us for a while, I've been saying this for 30 years, that in 2036, there's a big one on the way here. That, 30 years ago, I could say, man, 46 years in the future, nothing to worry about. It's only 13 years in the future, and they've named it Apophis. Apophis is the Egyptian god of the dead. NASA's not all that hopeful, I don't think. And they say, man, if that hits the Earth, we get nuclear winter again, and it's going to cause a huge destruction. Again, not the only idea on the block. Other people say global climate change. The ice caps are going to melt. The polar bears are going to die. The coastal cities are going to flood. We're going to get worldwide pandemonium. Everybody's got a different opinion. I remember in 2012, everybody said Nostradamus said that the king of terror comes from the sky in 2012. That will bring the end and that will be Armageddon. And then somebody said, you know that the Mayan calendar ends in 2012. Remember the crisis in 2012? They said that would be Armageddon. Didn't happen. Then some people, if we rewind the clock a little bit more, thought Y2K was going to be the end. Remember Y2K? When computers wouldn't know what year it was anymore and all our equipment would shut down and the planes would drop out of the sky and we'd go back to the dark ages and we'd get martial law. There'd be global pandemonium and a final battle to survive. Other people say it's going to happen when aliens arrive, right? The UFOs come and get us and they point to Roswell in the 1940s and the Battle of Los Angeles when something very strange floated over the skies in Los Angeles and the army actually shot at it. True story. That actually happened. What it likely was, if you think about the years, it's in the early 1940s, it was balloons sent over from Japan. And now we're starting to clue in on this because we just had some more balloons go over our head in recent months. Aliens are going to start our Armageddon. It's a battle with the aliens. Everybody's got a different opinion. I've been around the world. I've heard them all. And the big question I've got for you tonight is anybody right? Is there any way you can know what Armageddon is? And here's another question. Does it even matter? Is it important to know what it is? Should you even care? I've had people tell me, look, Sean, you shouldn't study prophecy because nobody can actually understand it. There's no way to make sense out of it. About 25, 30 years ago, I was at this big dinner party. I got invited. I don't know why I got invited. And some woman found out I teach a class in Bible prophecy. And she said, you probably shouldn't read that stuff, Sean. I said, why? She said, if you read that stuff, it's so much doom and gloom and destruction. You're going to get depressed and your cheese is going to slip off the cracker. You're going to lose your mind. And I went home kind of wondering, is that true? Bible prophecy, all doom and gloom?
There is some doom and gloom. There is some destruction. It's not all good news. And here's why. God does not sugarcoat.

sugarcoat the situation we've created on this planet. He paints it in stark pictures for us so we can see the mess that we've made. But what I've discovered is that after he shows us what we look like, then he shows us what Jesus looks like, and he holds out the solution, and he gives us hope. Always. Which makes me wonder, if there's hope in Bible prophecy, why do we find it so intimidating? Here's the problem we face in the 21st century. We've essentially forgotten how to study prophecy. For hundreds, thousands of years, 1,800 years, this always comes as a surprise to a lot of people, but for 1,800 years, there was general widespread agreement among all Christians as to what Bible prophecy meant. We basically agreed on it for 1,800 years. And then suddenly, about 150, 170 years ago, we started having all these divergent opinions, which blossomed into all those books you can find in the bookstore on Bible prophecy, and now hardly anybody agrees with each other anymore, and people find the whole subject really confusing. So if it's confusing, we close it and we say, well, maybe it's not that important, and maybe we should just ignore the prophetic portions of the Bible. There's a big problem with that. Most of the Bible is prophecy. It's the vast majority of what's between these covers. If you want to ignore prophecy, you basically have to ignore the whole book. You know that 1 out of 8 verses in the New Testament make some kind of an allusion or reference to the second coming of Christ? You're going to cut out 1 out of 8 verses in the New Testament? The great Chicago evangelist Dwight L. Moody sat down one time and counted all the references to the second coming of Christ found all the way through the Bible, and he counted 2,500 of them. It's one of the biggest subjects in the Bible. You're going to skip that? You can't. You cannot study the Bible and avoid prophecy. It's too much of the text. And I know some people still find the subject a little strange. And here's why. Because they've met Christians. If you don't mind me being blunt, they've met Christians who act really weird. And they quote a lot of prophecy. They're super intense people. Oh, the people that read that stuff, man, they lose their minds. And you've met them, right? They always stand a little too close to you, and they got a weird look in their eye, and they say a bunch of weird stuff, and their favorite subject is judgment and destruction. And so, yeah, we've kind of earned that reputation sometimes. Sometimes it does bring out a little bit of weird behavior. But here's the question I want you to consider tonight before we look at Armageddon. Did Bible prophecy make those people strange? Or were they strange before they read the Bible prophecy? Which way does it go? Billy Graham tells this remarkable story in his autobiography. It's one of my favorite books, Just As I Am. I've always had great admiration for Billy Graham. And at one point, when he was a kid, he says, his mother started to read the book of Revelation, and she found it very hopeful. It's the second coming of Christ. It's God's solution to all of our problems here on this planet. And when her pastor found out that she was studying the book of Revelation, he panicked and he ran over to the house and he said, Mrs. Graham, why are you reading the book of Revelation? She said, well, because it gives me hope. This world is a big mess. And if I know that Jesus is coming, I find all kinds of peace of mind. And he said, and I quote, Mrs. Graham, if you keep reading that book, you're going to go crazy. Why would a pastor say that? Probably because he's met some people who did. I know I have. There seems to be this class of unstable people who read a little Bible prophecy and go out and do some really weird stuff. And some of them have made the headlines in recent decades. They really have, like David Koresh. He was teaching people out of the book of Revelation. And you might remember he wrote a manifesto on portions of Revelation. And he wanted them read on the radio before they would agree to come out of the compound. And a lot of people got hurt. Didn't have to get hurt. If you read the whole Bible, you wouldn't have ended up there. A lot of people got hurt. But again, was the problem the book of Revelation, or was the problem David Koresh? Last night, we mentioned Charles Manson. He came up last night, 1969, the Helter Skelter murders. He was trying to start the Battle of Armageddon. That was his big aim in the city of Los Angeles. He thought different racial groups would blame each other for the murder of Sharon Tate, and it would start a race war in the city, and he would arrive as Messiah to solve it all. But again, was the problem the Bible, or was the problem Charlie Manson? Is it possible that even without the Bible, the world would have wackadoodle cults? Sure it would. Sure it would. Remember the group that put sarin gas in the Tokyo subway a while ago? Had nothing to do with the Bible. And yet somehow when these things happen, everybody wants to blame Christians and everybody wants to blame the Bible. Famous

atheists like Richard Dawkins are always blaming the Bible, always blaming religion for all the violence in this world. But let me state for the record tonight, I've read that book, and the problem is not God. The problem is not the Word of God. The problem is us. It's people. That's what the problem is in this world. In fact, the worst violence the world has ever seen was perpetrated by people who did not believe the Bible. Think about this carefully. Stalin, Pol Pot, Hitler, tens of millions dead, and it had nothing to do with the scriptures. The problem in this world is not God. The problem in this world is not the Bible. The problem is us. It's people. That's the problem in this world. So does God want you to understand the book of Revelation? Sure. I mean, do you think God gathered the angels at one point in history and said, you know what we're going to do? We're going to write a book. It's going to be 65 books that make perfect sense. And it's going to be really, really encouraging and hopeful for people. It'll make great sense. They'll read from Genesis all the way down through 65 books. But then just for fun, let's throw one in the mix that makes no sense at all. You can't understand it. And it's going to scare the pants off of everybody. Does that sound like God to you? No, of course not. The last book of the Bible is in there for a reason. God wants you to understand it, and I can prove that tonight. It begins like this, Revelation 1, verse 3. Blessed, Makarios in the Greek. It kind of means having peace of mind. Blessed is probably the closest translation we've got. Blessed, happy, is he who reads and those who hear the words of this prophecy and keep those things which are written in it, for the time is near. Three things God says that'll make you happy, give you peace of mind, make you blessed. To read the book of Revelation. Now, that doesn't just mean let your eyes scan the page. Back in New Testament times when these things were written, everybody expected somebody to stand up in church and read it to everybody. It meant read it out loud and share it. Blessed are you if you read it and share it. Blessed are you if you hear it. That doesn't mean let the words bounce off your eardrum and fall out on the ground. No, no. This is more like the way your mom used the word here. You clean your room up right now, do you hear? It just means, do you understand? God says, blessed are those who understand it and keep those things. Live by what they find in the pages of that book. Look at that carefully. Does that sound like God doesn't want us to understand what's in there? I mean, how can you live by the book if you don't understand it? And yet, I still hear people saying, oh, but Revelation is special. It's all sealed, and you're not supposed to understand it. It is a sealed book. I've heard that 1,000 times. Sealed, John. It's closed. And yet, that defies what the Bible itself says. At the end of the book of Revelation, Revelation 22, verse 10, the angel says, do not seal the words of the prophecy of this book, for the time is at hand. It is not sealed. I mean, look, we call it Revelation. It's the revelation of Jesus Christ, is the title given in the very first verse. That word revelation is apocalypsis in Greek, and it means the unveiling, the revealing. It doesn't mean the secret hidden thing. God's trying to show us something, and John wrote that book, and it was meant to be understood. And God also wants you to understand that other apocalyptic book from the Old Testament, the book of Daniel. It's intended to be understood. How do I know? Jesus said so. Matthew chapter 24, verse 15. Jesus said, therefore, when you see the abomination of desolation spoken of by Daniel the prophet standing in the holy place, whoever reads, let him what? Understand. Jesus expected you to understand this stuff. He hoped that you would. So here's the big question. If God wants us to understand it, then why do we struggle so hard to understand it? I remember as a kid reading Revelation for the first time, the Bible that my parents gave me in 1974, the greatest gift a parent can give a child. And I sat there reading Revelation, and it was strange. I didn't get it. Trumpets, candles, churches, beasts crawling up out of the sea. What are you supposed to make out of that if you're 8 years old? It was hard. And why is it hard? Why is it hard for so many people today? It's because we lost track of the basics. We really have. People used to understand how to read it, and we lost sight of that about 150 to 170 years ago. And it's only gotten worse in our day and age because, frankly, I hope you don't mind me being blunt, this planet's running out of time and preachers need to tell the truth. Need to tell the truth. In some ways, we've forgotten how to study the Bible because we've become a consumer-based church, and we're more concerned about entertaining everybody than we are about studying what the Word of God actually says. And that ought to concern everybody as we get close.

closer and closer to the second coming of Christ. Because as you have already seen, deception is a huge theme in the last days. And if you're not grounded in the Word of God and the Word of God alone for what you're going to believe about God, you're going to fall for that deception. Over the last century, we have lost sight of the basic principles. We do not have the right approach. What is the right approach? Let's go back in time to the way we used to read the Bible. When you are reading prophecy, here are some principles for you. Make the effort to understand the historical context. So, for example, Jesus said, we saw this last night, not one stone will be left upon another. Well, you don't find the sack of the temple if written in the Bible, so you have to go to the historical sources, and you finally realize Titus the general came in AD 70, and the prophecy was literally fulfilled. The Romans disassembled the temple, trying to get the gold that had melted into the cracks. Not one stone was on another. Historical context matters. Secondly, always read a passage of the Bible in its immediate context. A lot of people love to open the Bible, point to a verse, and they read it out of context. Always read the verses that come before it and the verses that come after it so that you're certain you know what the text means. Thirdly, more than that, read the passage in the context of the entire Bible. There is no shortcut. I've said it before. You've got to read the whole book. Now, if you stick with this approach, Bible prophecy actually starts to make really good sense. You just have to read the whole thing. Let me demonstrate why. Let me suppose that I need to get a note to my wife, and it's, I don't know, 1975, and I need a bicycle messenger to get it to her, but I can't text her, I can't do any of those things. Some of us remember the world before the internet, amen, before we had all that stuff, and I got to get a message to her, and so I write her a love letter. Dear Jean, I wanted to see you today. I am so irritated because my car broke down at 1 p.m., and now I will not see you. Love, Sean. I am the great Dutch romantic. I mean, that's as romantic as I get, right? That is a love letter to my wife. A poor girl, man. Dutch people are very practical and very blunt. Those of you who have traveled to Holland know that you're going to get your feelings hurt in the first hour that you're in that country because they just say whatever they're thinking. That is a love letter from me to my beautiful wife. But let's say the bicycle messenger has an accident, gets hit by a car, lands in a puddle, and the note gets wet and the ink runs, and now some of it is missing, but he's a really faithful guy, so with his broken leg, he takes his mangled bike and he hobbles over and delivers it to my wife, but half of it is missing. And now it says, Dear Jean, I wanted to see you today. I am so irritated at you. Love, Sean. That's what people do with the scriptures. They take a little here and a little there. If you don't read the whole book, you don't have the whole picture. And you miss the love of God if you just dwell on certain things. This is why guys like Richard Dawkins grow to hate God. They read the parts of the Bible that deal with the hard reality of human life on a sinful planet. The things, the hard things, war and violence and sin and selfishness. And then he rips it out of the context. He never finishes reading the book. He doesn't see God's solution for all of that. Let me give you an example of a real example of the wrong approach. Back in 1910, there was a preacher by the name of George W. Hensley, and he was really popular in some communities. And in 1910, he was preaching to an enthusiastic group, and he read this verse. They shall, and he really emphasized the word shall take up serpents, and if they drink any deadly thing, it shall not hurt them. And then he walked off stage and he got a box. I'll be right back in half a second. Let me get it. Guys, do you have my box back here? All right. They don't have my box. You're in good shape tonight, because when he came back out with his box, it was full of rattlesnakes. I forgot my rattlesnakes. And he came out and he said, the Bible says you shall handle serpents. And he dumped out the snakes in the front row of the church. Dumped them out. That group's still with us to this day in some parts of North America. They're the snake handlers. And they believe you shall handle serpents as a command. So they pick them up. And every year as they pick them up, people get bit and they die.
Why? Well, they explain it by saying they don't have enough faith. If you had enough faith, you wouldn't get hurt. That is not why they're getting bit. They're getting bit because they didn't read the whole book. The whole book says you don't do it. They should have read the stories of Jesus, like the story of the temptations of Christ. Temptation number 2 in Matthew chapter 4, the devil says, throw yourself off the temple, Jesus. The Bible says the angels will take care of you. It does say that in Psalm 91. Pay attention carefully. The devil knows how to quote scripture.

really good at it. But it was out of context. So Jesus says this. Jesus said to him, it is written again, you shall not tempt the Lord your God. Jesus continues reading. He tells you, read the whole book. The only safe place to stand now as our world approaches the end zone is in it is written. The word of God is the only safe place for the believer to stand anymore. Just this. What does this book say? Let me show you another principle found in Isaiah. God is dealing with the rebellious northern tribes in Isaiah 28. They were eventually conquered by the Assyrians and sent into exile, not to be heard of again. And in verse 9, he says, whom shall he teach knowledge and to whom shall he make understand doctrine? He's talking about how he plans to communicate with his people. And then in verse 10, he says this, for precept must be upon precept, precept upon precept, line upon line, line upon line, here a little, there a little. There's a really important principle buried in that verse. What is it? God doesn't give you all the information all at once. He doesn't. He wants you to seek for it. He expects you to read it all. He gives it to you in little pieces so you can digest it easily. That's why you've got to read the whole book. You need all the pieces if you want. It's like a jigsaw puzzle. What's a hard jigsaw puzzle? Our family does one every Christmas time. It's 1,000 pieces. So let's imagine it's a hard one. 10,000 piece jigsaw puzzle. Would that be pretty hard? 50,000 piece jigsaw puzzle. That's hard, right? That would take a little while. Any puzzlers? One puzzler. 50,000. Is that pretty big? That'd be a really big puzzle, right? That would cover the stage. And so somebody's working on our 50,000 piece puzzle and they see a picture of a puppy and they go, oh, it's a picture of puppies. They put it on the table. Someone else says, no, it's puppies. Not just puppies. I've got a kitten. They put, okay, so it's kittens and puppies. And someone says, yeah, but I've got a pig. So they put a pig in there. It's like pig and puppies and kittens. And I got a lamb. Let's put that in there. And I got a cow and a horse. Oh, it's a barnyard. That's what it is. It's a picture of a barnyard. Let's go to bed. We already know what it is. Somebody says, yeah, but it's really strange. I have some trees that look like a forest over here. Okay, so it's a barnyard and a forest. And someone else says, yeah, but I've got the Calgary Tower in here somewhere. And that doesn't make sense if it's a forest and a barnyard. And the whole city of Calgary is over here. And by the time you're done, it's one of those maps of the whole country of Canada with all the cities and the forests and the farms all the way across. And you don't know what it is until you gather all 50,000 pieces. That's what you got to do. You got to read the whole book. People keep asking, Sean, where's the shortcut? There isn't one. You got to read the whole book. There's no unimportant part in that book. Now, let me give you some keys that are specific to the book of Revelation, and then we're going to apply it to a major prophecy. Here's what some people have failed to realize in recent times. 2/3 of the language in the book of Revelation is lifted straight out of the Old Testament. John, when he's trying to convey an idea, uses Old Testament stories. You find it all the way through. So, for example, you find in the book of Revelation the song of Moses and the Lamb. Where does that come from? From the book of Exodus. You find the collapse of Babylon. Where does that come? It's language from the book of Jeremiah. You find language from Ezekiel. You find language from everywhere. But the one place you find a lot of language, a lot of imagery from, is the book of Daniel. It turns out that the book of Revelation and the book of Daniel are companion books. If you find a symbol, there's a big secret. Here's the big key. If you find a symbol in the book of Revelation that you don't understand, look for it in the book of Daniel. There's a pretty good chance you're going to find it there, and it will explain it. And the same is true the other way around. If you find a symbol in Daniel you don't understand, look for it in Revelation, and quite often it will spell it out. It removes most of the mystery. So here's what we've said so far. Read the whole thing, always. Get all the context. Let the Bible explain itself. Now we're going to apply it to a rather major prophecy. It's number 6 in a series of 7. It's found in Revelation 16, and I want you to pay careful, careful attention to details. All of the details are important. I've highlighted a few of them because those are the ones we're going to examine a little bit. The prophecy begins, Revelation 16, verse 12. Then the sixth angel poured out his bowl on the great river what? Which river? All of you now, which river? Euphrates. I want you to catch all these details. And its water was dried up so that the way of the kings from where? From the east might be prepared. And I saw three unclean spirits like frogs coming out of the mouth of the dragon, out of the mouth of the beast, and out of the mouth of the false prophet. You're going to want to put those three names behind one ear because on a coming night, they're going to come back. They're pretty major characters in the book of Revelation. You're going to want to

remember those. It continues, for they are spirits of demons performing signs, which go out to the kings of the earth and of the whole world. How much of the world? The whole world, to gather them to the battle of that great day of God Almighty. Behold, it says, I am coming as a thief. Some of you have studied some Bible prophecy. In Bible prophecy, who comes as a thief? It's Jesus. 1 Thessalonians 5, Revelation 3, verse 3. Jesus is the one who comes as a thief. I am coming as a thief. We have a reference to the second coming in here. Blessed is he who watches and keeps his garments, lest he walk naked and they see his shame. And they gathered them together to the place called in what language? Hebrew. Fascinating. The whole book of Revelation is written in Greek, but for one word, John changes language to Hebrew. And that Hebrew word is Armageddon. What does it mean? Well, let's look at some of the evidence that we have from the text itself. It talks about a global spiritual deception. The spirits of demons are performing signs and miracles. Pay attention to that, by the way. Just because something is miraculous does not mean it is necessarily from God. He's not the only one who can do that. Global spiritual deception, spirits of demons performing signs, gathering the whole world together. Kings come from the east. The Euphrates River dries up. I come as a thief. We have an allusion to the second coming. And then we have that one Hebrew word, Armageddon. And that word is probably the best place for us to start tonight. It is a huge, huge clue. It's actually a compound word, Har-Megiddon. It literally means the mountain of Megiddo. That is a huge clue. Let me show you something really, really fascinating. Let's go to the north of Israel. We'll find the valley of Megiddo. It's up in the north, and it's about 20 miles long end to end. It's about 20 square miles, too, I believe, the whole thing. It's not very big. But it's framed by three prominent mountains. Remember, it mentioned the mountain of Megiddo. Over on the west, we have Mount Carmel. Mount Carmel, of course, is where that great contest took place between Elijah and the priests of Baal when Israel had fallen into apostasy. It was a contest between the true religion of the God of Abraham and false and confused religion on the other hand. That's Mount Carmel. Then over in the east, on the north side of the valley, we have Mount Tabor. Mount Tabor, we believe, is where the transfiguration on the mount took place. And what happens at the transfiguration on the mount? Jesus appears in all of his glory, and two people appear with him, Moses and Elijah. One of them died and is with the Lord, and the other one is caught straight up to be with the Lord. What is that? Jesus in all his glory? It is a small glimpse of the second coming of Christ. That's what it is. It's predicting that. Then on the south side of the east of the valley, we have Mount Gilboa. What is that? Mount Gilboa is where Endor is. That's where King Saul, the apostate Israelite king, went to go see a spirit medium, and he was deceived and lost his life, much like the spirits of demons were. Working miracles. There are three key mountains in this very important valley. And Megiddo was the crossroads of the ancient world. From there, you could take a road south into Africa. You could take a road north into Europe. And if you went north a little bit and back down over the Fertile Crescent, you could take a road east into Persia. And because it was such a major crossroads, a lot of people met there and a lot of struggles happened there. A lot of people fought there. It was the scene of an awful lot of violence in history. Some examples. Deborah and Barak defeated the armies of Sisera in the Valley of Megiddo. That was a physical, actual, literal war. Joshua defeats the kings of Canaan, another physical, literal war in the Valley of Megiddo. That's where Saul visits the witch of Endor. That's more of a spiritual struggle. You have both taking place here. And of course, Elijah confronts the priests of Baal at Mount Carmel. Spiritual and literal physical struggles. So here is the big, big question tonight. Why does God bring this place up in Bible prophecy? When you take all the evidence and compile it, when you read the whole book, it starts to become obvious. You know what John is doing? Remember, two-thirds of the language in Revelation is lifted out of the Old Testament. John is referring to Old Testament stories to make a point, two of them in particular. Let's go back in time about 2,500 years again to ancient Babylon. That's where we were a couple of nights ago. At this point in history, Nebuchadnezzar is already dead, and his grandson Belshazzar is on the throne. Actually, his dad is on the throne, but his dad's always out fighting battles, and so Belshazzar's the vice regent, and he controls

controls the city of Babylon. And young Belshazzar is nothing like his father, grandfather Nebuchadnezzar, or his father. He's a goof off. He's a party animal. He doesn't do anything productive. He's nothing at all like his ancestors. Let's read the story now in Daniel chapter 5. Belshazzar the king made a great feast to 1,000 of his lords and drank wine before the 1,000. Belshazzar commanded to bring the golden and silver vessels which his father Nebuchadnezzar had taken out of the temple, which was in Jerusalem. They're about to desecrate the holy vessels from the temple in Jerusalem. The desecration of the sanctuary is another major theme that shows up in Revelation again and again and again. Pay attention to it. The king, his princes, his wives, his concubines might drink therein. This young goof-off, Belshazzar, is throwing a party. He's desecrating God's holy things. Now, lots of kings in the ancient Near East, they threw parties all the time to impress everybody. That's not all that unusual. But this was a very unusual night for a party because there was an army from the east parked outside the city. Which army do you think might have come to overthrow Babylon? If you were here on Friday night and remember the statue, who overthrows the head of gold? It's the chest and arms of silver. The Persians have arrived. It's Cyrus, the Persian general. They're about to fulfill the prophecy that God gave to Nebuchadnezzar. They're about to take the city of Babylon, but young goof-off Belshazzar, he doesn't believe it. Conquer Babylon. You've got to be crazy. You can't conquer this city. Look at the walls my grandfather built. We have enough food inside this city to last us 20 years for the whole population. They did. We have all the water we need forever because the Euphrates River runs under the wall and it's all the water we need. In fact, some accounts, historical accounts, have the Babylonians on the walls throwing food at the Persians. Come on, man. We're going to outlast you. You'll starve before us. We sit as a queen is the way Babylon's described in the book of Revelation. We sit as a queen. Somebody says, but Belshazzar, what about that prophecy? What about the statue, the head of gold and the chest of arms of silver? Babylon's going to fall at some point. Oh, come on. That's a Hebrew dream. My grandfather lost it. He started following the Hebrew God. Babylon's not going anywhere. And to put everybody's mind at ease, he throws a party. Because how could there be trouble if you have time for a party? Throws a massive party. Our gods are bigger than everybody's. In fact, we have the stuff from the Jerusalem temple. You don't have to be afraid of the God that my grandfather converted to. Everybody keeps partying. And then suddenly, room falls quiet. Because up against the wall is a severed, bloodless hand appears in the air and it begins to write. Mene, mene, tekel, upharsin. Party's over now. King's knees are knocking a little bit. He doesn't learn anything from Nebuchadnezzar. He calls for the Chaldeans of all people. What does it mean? We can't read it. And one of the Chaldeans says, but you know, your grandfather had a young Hebrew, 17 years old. He was able to interpret dreams, and we think he's still alive. So Daniel, they go and get him, and now he's an old man. A whole lifetime has gone by, and he comes in, and he's gray. Daniel, says Belshazzar, I understand you interpreted dreams for my grandfather. Can you read this on the wall? And Daniel looks at it and his heart lights up. He knows exactly what it is. Sure I can, he says. Numbered, numbered. This is Daniel 5:26. Numbered, numbered. Mene, mene. You are weighed in the balances and found wanting. Tekel. Your kingdom is divided and given to the Medes and the Persians, you farson. Belshazzar, I'm afraid the statue of the dream was right, and the time has come tonight. It's time for Babylon to fall. The Persians have arrived. Belshazzar, nothing lasts forever. Nothing. And it's true. It always all comes to an end. The party is over. There comes a moment where the last bar closes for the last time. The last investment scheme dries up. The last lie has been told. The last political campaign has been waged. The last dishonest deal has been made, and it's all over because eventually, folks, everything gets weighed in the balances, and it's God who does the judging, not from a twisted human perspective, but from the perspective of raw, unbridled truth. I mean, Daniel's name means my God is my judge. That's the name of the book. God is my judge. The Bible teaches that God's eyes run to and fro throughout the earth looking for something. You know what he's looking for? People whose hearts are seeking him. People who long to know him. What is numbered? Numbered. What
is God going to find?

And when his eyes come to me. You're not going to fool God. You might fool your neighbors. Might fool the people at church. Might fool the people at work. You might fool your family or your spouse. You might be able to persuade people your whole life long that you're something you are not. But I promise you tonight, you're not fooling the God of heaven. Eventually, you have to own what you did with your life. On his way to Babylon, Persian said General Cyrus, he learned a valuable lesson. He was crossing a river known as the Gyndes, G-Y-N-D-E-S, and he loses his favorite horse. The current is so strong, it sweeps it out from under him, and the horse drowns, and he gets mad. He stops his troops on the way to Babylon, and he says, we're going to conquer this river first, and he makes his entire army dig 180 channels on each side of that river. And he diverts it, and the water table drops until it's only ankle deep, and Cyrus the Persian general says, well, there you go. Now my grandmother could cross it easily, and I have conquered the river. Then he gets to Babylon, and he looks at the thing, and he says, those walls are huge. We can't get inside that city. But then he wanders upstream on the Euphrates River. Which river? Euphrates River, and he notices something interesting. Way back in the earliest days of the Babylonian kingdom, the Babylonian city, there was a queen. Her name was Nitocris, and she loved sailing, and there's not a lot of places to go sailing around Babylon. So she had the Euphrates River diverted into a dry basin and built a man-made lake so she could go. Can you imagine having that kind of power? I'd like to go sailing. Somebody build me a lake this afternoon. So she has a lake, and eventually that dried up again. And Cyrus sits there looking at it and remembers the Gyndes River, and he thinks, I know how to get in. He diverts the Euphrates River again into that dry basin, and he literally dries up the Euphrates River. It goes down, down, down until they have a literal highway under the city wall right into the city of Babylon. And that night, Babylon falls. Now, inside the city, along the river, there were walls with gates in it. But that night, because everybody was hammered, everybody was drunk, they left the gates open. And what I find remarkable is that the entire incident was predicted by God more than 100 years before Cyrus was born. Isaiah 44, who says to the deep, be dry, and I will dry up your rivers. Who says of Cyrus, Cyrus isn't born for another 100 years. Don't tell me there's not a God. He knew the general's name before he was born. Who says of Cyrus, he is my shepherd. Who is the great shepherd? Jesus. This is foreshadowing. Cyrus isn't Christ. It's foreshadowing something about Jesus. He is my shepherd, and he shall perform all my pleasure, saying to Jerusalem, you shall be built, and to the temple your foundation shall be laid. When Babylon falls, Israel's allowed, the Jews are allowed to go back to Judea and rebuild the city and rebuild the temple. Thus says the Lord to his anointed, the word in Hebrew is Mashiach, to his anointed, to Cyrus, whose right hand I have held, to subdue nations before him and loose the armor of kings, to open before him the double doors so that the gates will not be shut. The entire thing predicted. Let's review that story now. What happens in the collapse of Babylon? The Euphrates River dries up. Amazing. Kings from the east, that's where Persia was, they march on the city of Babylon. Cyrus is called God's anointed, Mashiach. It's literally the word Messiah. He's not the Messiah. He is a type, a shadow of Messiah, of Jesus who would come in the future. He's a symbol of it. And then God's people are permitted to return to the promised land. Now, that should all be ringing a bell for you tonight. Let's go back to the prophecy and read it again. Let's see what we find. Then the sixth angel poured out his bowl on the great river Euphrates, and its water was dried up so that the way of the kings from the east might be prepared. Starting to make sense? This is a retelling of the story from Daniel chapter 5, but John is now using it in a spiritual sense to make a point about the condition of our planet in the last days. John is using literal ancient Babylon as a symbol for spiritual confusion, and you'll see Babylon come up a lot in the book of Revelation. It's representative of spiritual confusion. It's what the word Babylon means, confusion. We still have remnants of it in our language today. A little tiny human being who can't speak yet. What do we call those? Babies. It's the same root word as Babel and Babylon. It doesn't make any sense yet. Somebody gets drunk and sits on a sidewalk and begins to talk to people. We say that they are babbling. It's confusion.
This can't be about literal Babylon. We've already covered that. Read it tonight, Jeremiah 15.

verse 39, right around there, Isaiah 13, verse 20. The literal ancient city of Babylon is not coming back. It will never again be inhabited. There will not be a literal city of Babylon. This is describing a spiritual condition. John is using that story to describe the condition of our world in the very, very last days. That's what's going on here. It's not about a literal thing. It's not about a literal city. It's not what it's about. We've gotten way off base in some of our predictions because we've forgotten how to study this. I mean, let me just show you a verse that we didn't get to earlier, and it will demonstrate that you should always read the whole thing. A few verses after this, the Bible says, "Now the great city was divided into three parts, and the cities of the nations fell, and great what? Babylon was remembered before God to give her the cup of the wine of the fierceness of his wrath." It's not literal Babylon, it's our world in the last days. John is pointing us back to the collapse of Babylon to make a point about our condition today. This is the story of God defeating spiritual Babylon so he can bring his people to the heavenly promised land. He's foreshadowing the second coming of Christ by using ancient history. I don't know how God does that. He does it again and again and again, takes real stories that actually happen and uses them to foreshadow what Jesus does. John is using the fall of Babylon to talk about the fall of our entire system of human government. This is the moment where the stone smashes the feet of the statue and all the world's kingdoms disappear. And who is the king who comes from the east? The Bible says in the words of Jesus himself, "For as the lightning comes from where? From the east and flashes to the west, so also will the coming of the Son of Man be." Prophecy said, "I come as a thief." This is a story of the second coming of Christ. Jesus is the king who comes from the east. And I've heard all kinds of theories. People tell me, "Oh, but Sean, I heard a preacher on TV say." I don't care what the preachers on TV say. I want to know what the Word of God says. I want to know what the Bible says. It's time for Christians to go back to the Word and read the whole book. Jesus is the king who comes from the east. Cyrus was called God's anointed in Isaiah. Mashiach, Messiah. He's foreshadowing our Savior, Jesus Christ. Messiah comes from the east. You know what it means? Armageddon is a spiritual conflict. It's not really about a little piece of real estate over there in the Middle East. It says the whole world is involved. How are you going to put 8 billion people into 20 square miles? The Bible says the whole world is. It's not talking about a literal piece of real estate. This is not really about Israel and Russia and the United States. It's not. It's about your heart and the condition of it. And why the mountain of Megiddo? Because, well, there's another story John is referring to. There are 3 mountains at Megiddo. Tabor, the transfiguration on the mount, Moses and Elijah, a little piece of the second coming, a little foreshadowing of it. Gilboa, Saul, an Israelite king, goes to a spirit medium completely forbidden by God. And then comes the big one, Mount Carmel. And Mount Carmel is the mountain of decision. John is reminding us of the story of Elijah. All of Israel was worshiping Baal because a pagan queen married God's Israelite king in the north in Samaria. His name was Ahab. She led the whole nation into idolatry and rule. So God raises up a prophet named Elijah to set things straight. And pay attention to that, by the way, because every time God's people go astray, God raises up a prophet or some prophetic movement, and he always calls people back. You're going to see that in coming nights. Exercising the height of courage, Elijah takes his life in his own hands, goes up onto Mount Carmel, and there's a contest. 2 altars are built. Whichever God sends fire from heaven, that's the true God. The priests of Baal, they pray all day, nothing happens. Then they think they're not sincere enough, so they begin to cut themselves and dance harder and scream harder, and nothing happens. And then at sunset, Elijah says, "My turn." He has them douse his altar in water. No funny business. There's not going to be any secrets here. Douse it in water. We're going to know for sure. And he offers up a humble prayer, and the fire falls from heaven and consumes the sacrifice. It's the mountain of decision. Elijah came to all the people and said, "How long will you falter between 2 opinions? If the Lord is God, follow him. If Baal, follow him." That's what the real issue is. This is what John's first century audience would have immediately thought of when they opened the book of Revelation for the first time. They would know that he's talking about these stories. Armageddon is a battle for the heart. It's a decision that affects the whole world, and tonight it affects you. The prophecy is a message from a God who's worried sick that you won't be there when Jesus comes, that you'll cling to the world until it falls apart. So here's the question for us. How long will you

0: down doing good, and then he gives his life to make sure you had the keys to his kingdom. Why wouldn't somebody want Christ? This is about, this prophecy is about the final decisions being made on this planet, including yours. Where are you going to cast your lot? It's a spiritual conflict. It's being waged right now for your heart and mind. And the Bible describes how it ends. It's the armies of heaven that end that battle. Revelation 19, now I saw heaven open, and behold, a white horse. And he who sat on him was called faithful and true. Jesus doesn't get anything wrong, never sinned. And in righteousness, he judges and makes war. His eyes were like a flame of fire. He doesn't just see the world the way it really is. He illuminates it, pulls it out into the sunlight. His eyes were like a flame of fire, and on his head were many crowns. Why? Because all the world's kingdoms are now gone, and he has come to take his place, the stone that fills the whole world. He had a name written that no one knew except himself. He was clothed with a robe dipped in blood. Oh, how violent. Violent, you know, whose blood his robe is dipped in, his own, as he gives his life to save us from our sins. His name is called the Word of God. And the armies in heaven, clothed in fine linen, white and clean, followed him on white horses. Now, out of his mouth goes a sharp sword. What does a sword symbolize in the Bible? Hebrews 4, verse 6 makes it really abundantly clear. The Word of God is a sharp, two-edged sword that cuts right to the heart of all matters. And what does that mean? When Jesus arrives, it doesn't matter what I said. When Jesus arrives, it doesn't matter what you said. It doesn't matter what the TV preacher said. It doesn't matter what everybody at church said, what everybody at work said. The only thing that's going to matter in the very end is, what did God say? That's all that's going to matter. With it, he strike the nations. He himself will rule them with a rod of iron. He himself treads the winepress of the fierceness and wrath of Almighty God. Wait a minute. God is angry? Of course he is. What's he angry about? Sin. Those of you who are parents, you get this. When you watch your kids get sucked into something you know is going to damage them, of course it upsets you. When you see your children being harmed and hurt and living in misery, of course he's angry about all the pain that we've caused here in this world, and he longs to bring an end to it. And it comes to an end when Jesus returns. The stone smashes the statue and gets rid of this abomination we've built down here on this earth. What reason could anybody have to say no to Jesus Christ? We've all got a decision to make, and we're running out of time. There's only two camps in the end. Two. You're with Jesus or you're not. We all got to make a decision. And here's how it works. By default, we already have one, and it's not the right one. Why wouldn't you want Christ? There's a promise, it's my favorite, that he comes to wipe away every tear and put an end to the misery we've been living in. Choosing Jesus is eternal life in the kingdom of God, in his presence forever.
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3: With SRN News, I'm John Scott. President Trump stopping in three states in 2 days. As the midterms draw closer in Denton, Texas, Thursday, the president toured the Peterbilt Motors facility. He was also in rural Durant, Oklahoma for a rally at an event center. On Friday, the president in Mobile, Alabama. Next week, he's in upstate New York to give the Republican running for governor a much-needed boost in the polls in a very blue state. Vice President Vance says it's time to believe in the GOP while also discussing a wide range of topics in an interview Thursday. Correspondent Mark Mayfield.
4: Vance spoke with Fox News.
5: This is not the time to sort of gripe about all the little things. There are obviously, I think every single person who voted for us in 2024 could find something where they wish maybe congressional Republicans had gone further.
4: In the interview, Vance said that with the midterms approaching, Republicans need 2 more years to get more great results. He went on to talk about several key issues, saying that immigration was his most important issue and blamed former President Biden for putting the country in an atrocious hole. I'm Mark Mayfield.
3: The SpaceX Crew 13 has boarded the International Space Station. Scott Carr with the update.
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7: The Crew 13 mission lifted off from Cape Canaveral Space Force Station Thursday morning. Hours later, the Space Dragon spacecraft docked with the ISS. Commander Jessica Watkins says the crew's embracing the 13 in the name.
8: We are really leaning into the legacy that was left by Apollo 13. And some may see that as bad luck, but for us, we actually see it as an amazing testament to their resilience, to their ability to adapt.
7: The two NASA and one Canadian astronauts and one Russian cosmonaut are set for a 6-month stay on the station. I'm Scott Carr.
3: This is SRN News. Thank you for listening to Life Talk Radio. 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Here is an insightful thought from the book, quote, "As we meditate upon the perfections of the Savior, we shall desire to be wholly transformed and renewed in the image of His purity. There will be a hungering and thirsting of soul to become like Him whom we adore. The more our thoughts are upon Christ, the more we shall speak of Him to others and represent Him to the world." End quote. If you would like a free copy of the book Steps to Christ, please visit

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1: The governor of Kentucky doubles down on transgenderism.
2: Democrat Andy Beshear is considering a run for president in 2028, and a number of party insiders think he's got a good chance of winning the nomination. But Beshear won't back down on his support for transgenderism, despite polls that indicate most Americans, including a lot of Democrats, have a problem with that. Beshear recently reiterated his support for boys playing on girls' sports teams and so-called gender transition care for children. Michael Harrington reporting.
1: A federal judge siding with the Jewish charter school seeking access to Oklahoma's public funding. U.S. District Judge David Russell has ruled the state cannot exclude the National Ben Gamla Jewish Charter School Foundation from funding solely because of its religious character. Oklahoma law requires charter schools to be non-sectarian and unaffiliated with any kind of religious group. This is SRN News. A New Jersey couple reflecting on their wedding night after a last-minute venue change because of the nor'easter.
3: Francisco and Grace Weiser-Vasquez had planned to hold their wedding outdoors at a golf country club last Saturday, but things went downhill fast with the weather as strong winds and heavy rain moved in from the nor'easter.
4: The tent company said, we're not delivering your tent. And there was people canoeing like
5: in front of the house.
4: And the water was up to his door of the car. I was tired of fighting Mother Nature. I just was like, you win.
3: Grace says the place where she worked, the Lifetime Gym in Red Bank, stepped up and offered her a space. Her manager and co-workers all helped with setting up the wedding. In New Jersey, I'm Scott Pringle.
1: Cougar employees getting a new look with new uniforms. Workers will wear T-shirts or polos, while managers will have button-down shirts or quarter-zip jackets. The outfits come in blue, red, or black, depending on the store division. 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
6: Are you looking for a sacrifice to make today? Here's a great suggestion from the Book of Romans. I urge you, brothers, in view of God's mercy, to offer your bodies as living sacrifices, holy and pleasing to God. This is your spiritual act of worship. Romans 12, verse 1.

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1: This is Max Licata. The father may have thought he was walking the road to Capernaum all alone. Quite the contrary, Christ had supernaturally gone into the nobleman's residence and not only healed the son, but also won the hearts of the entire household. Was the father's prayer answered? By all means. It was answered in a manner greater than he had requested. Yours will be as well. Perhaps the answer will come this side of heaven. Perhaps it awaits you on the other side. Either way, this story urges you and me to keep walking and believing in our God, who is our ever-present help in trouble. Ever-present. You'll never be put on hold or told to check back later. Ever-present, as near as your next breath. Ever-present help. He is here to help. That's the message of this miracle. That's the message of the gospel. Remember, friends, you are never alone. This is Max Licata.

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2: Hi, I'm Marty Michaels, and welcome to Heartbeat. The human body is amazing. It contains 60 trillion cells that have all been carefully organized to perform life's various functions harmoniously. The nose can recognize up to 10,000 different aromas. The tongue has about 6,000 taste buds. The body has so many blood vessels that their combined length could circle the planet 2.5 times. Did you realize that you are such a masterpiece? Psalm 139, 13 and 14 says, "You are the one who put me together inside my mother's body, and I praise you because of the wonderful way you created me." Be aware today that you are truly a grand work of art. Heartbeat is brought to you by the Salvation Army.

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4: Hassan was in Nicole's first class when she moved to India to teach English at a Muslim university. 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And when Hassan lost his mother to cancer, he started calling Nicole his second mom. Seeing the love of Jesus in Nicole deeply moved Hassan, and all he saw in Islam was fighting. So he prayed, "God, show me the pure and true way." For 8 days, Hassan prayed this, and each night he had a dream of Jesus. And that's why he was calling Nicole, asking her how to become a Christian. The next day, Nicole and Hassan met. They read God's word together, and Hassan put his faith in Jesus. And now Hassan is growing in Jesus and sharing his faith with his Muslim family and friends. 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
4: With SRN News, I'm Rich Thomason in Washington. President Trump says he regrets having nominated Amy Coney Barrett, Brett Kavanaugh, and Neil Gorsuch to the Supreme Court. Mr. Trump tells Time magazine, quote, "They vote against me often. A frequently challenged ICE detention policy is on its way to the High Court. Justices have agreed to hear the case during their next term, which opens next week." More American firepower in the Mideast.
5: Reports say a Marine Expeditionary Unit and the USS Theodore Roosevelt are headed to the region, which would bring the total number of carriers in the area to 3. The news comes as President Trump said it's time for Iran to make a choice, accept a fair deal or cease to exist. Trump told reporters on Thursday that more oil is flowing out of the Strait of Hormuz since even before the start of the war, with the U.S. Navy in full control of the waterway. Trump spoke to reporters before leaving D.C. for Denton, Texas, the first of 3 states he'll visit over the next 2 days as he sells his economic message and pumps up Republican candidates before the midterms. I'm Tammy Trujillo.
4: Israeli Prime Minister Netanyahu says co-pilot who allegedly attacked the captain of a Tel Aviv-bound jetliner underwent Islamist radical indoctrination. The government's monthly jobs report due for release later this morning. Despite high prices, President Trump says the U.S. economy is faring well.
6: We have the best ever on the subject of individual wealth, higher for everybody than ever before.
4: Mr. Trump has hit the road campaigning for Republican candidates in the upcoming midterm elections. He stopped in Texas and Oklahoma yesterday. On Wall Street, stock futures higher this morning. The Dow futures are up 246 points. NASDAQ futures ahead 242. The S&P futures 36 points higher. This is SRN News.
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8: It is the work of J.D. Payne of the Southern Baptist Convention, and it draws its numbers from the U.S. Religion Census. Payne reports that evangelical Christians are centered in the Southeast and Midwest, with Alabama coming in first, followed by Oklahoma, Mississippi, Arkansas, and Tennessee. The state with the least evangelicals is Utah, where the Mormon Church predominates, followed by Massachusetts, Rhode Island, New Hampshire.

0: New Jersey, Michael Harrington reporting.
1: A Massachusetts Attorney General's report has found nearly 1,000 children were abused by more than 270 Catholic clerics across three dioceses over roughly a century. The investigation began in 2019, reviewed more than 300,000 pages of documents. Officials say the most known abuse happened before 2002. The review found Catholic officials in the Diocese of Fall River, Springfield, and Worcester often transferred accused priests elsewhere. Take a load off your feet. That will no longer do for TSA employees at America's airports.
2: The agency is removing chairs, saying having officers on their feet will keep them more alert and reinforce security. The union representing TSA workers criticizing the move, saying the chairs provide basic ergonomic support for officers who stand and walk on hard surfaces all day. The change comes as the TSA faces broader restructuring proposals, including potential staffing and budget cuts. The agency oversees security at airports nationwide and employs about 60,000 people. John Scott reporting.
1: The future of a permanent daylight saving time bill is uncertain. The Senate has adjourned ahead of the midterms. The House passed the Sunshine Protection Act over the summer. President Trump supports it, but the legislation now sits in the Senate, not scheduled to return to the Capitol until the week of November 9th. More details, srnnews.com.
3: Are you looking for a sacrifice to make today? Here's a great suggestion from the Book of Romans. I urge you, brothers, in view of God's mercy, to offer your bodies as living sacrifices, holy and pleasing to God. This is your spiritual act of worship. Romans 12, verse 1.

Here's more reading from the scriptures at Luke 3:23. When he began his ministry, Jesus himself was about 30 years of age, being, as was supposed, the son of Joseph, the son of Eli, the son of Matthat, the son of Levi, the son of Melchi, the son of Jannai, the son of Joseph, the son of Mattathias, the son of Amos, the son of Nahum, the son of Hezli, the son of Nagai, the son of Maath, the son of Mattathias, the son of Simeon, the son of Josech, the son of Joda, the son of Joanan, the son of Resa, the son of Zerubbabel, the son of Shealtiel, the son of Neri, the son of Melchi, the son of Adai, the son of Kosam, the son of Elmadam, the son of the son of Joshua, the son of Eleazar, the son of Joram, the son of Matthat, the son of Levi, the son of Simeon, the son of Judah, the son of Joseph, the son of Jonam, the son of Eliakim, the son of Melia, the son of Menna, the son of Mattatha, the son of Nathan, the son of David, the son of Jesse, the son of Obed, the son of Boaz, the son of Salmon, the son of Nashon, the son of Amminadab, the son of Admin, the son of Ram, the son of Hezron, the son of Perez, the son of Judah, the son of Jacob, the son of Isaac, the son of Abraham, the son of Terah, the son of Nahor, the son of Serug, the son of Reu, the son of Peleg, the son of Heber, the son of Shelah, the son of Canaan, the son of Arphaxad, the son of Shem, the son of Noah, the son of Lamech, the son of Methuselah, the son of Enoch, the son of Jared, the son of Mahalaleel, the son of Canaan,

0: the son of Enosh, the son of Seth, the son of Adam, the son of God. Luke chapter 4. Jesus, full of the Holy Spirit, returned from the Jordan and was led around by the Spirit in the wilderness for 40 days, being tempted by the devil. And he ate nothing during those days, and when they had ended, he became hungry. And the devil said to him,
1: If you are the Son of God, tell this stone to become bread.
0: And Jesus answered him, It is written, Man shall not live on bread alone. And he led him up and showed him all the kingdoms of the world in a moment of time. And the devil said to him,
1: I will give you all this domain and its glory, for it has been handed over to me, and I give it to whomever I wish. Therefore, if you worship before me, it shall all be yours.
0: Jesus answered him, It is written, You shall worship the Lord your God and serve him only. What happens? We'll continue with this account of the temptation of Christ next time. Be listening. Bible reading without comment, this is The Word. And I'm Nicholas Hope.

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1: One of the best contributions a single mother can make for a young son is to find him a mentor.
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1: Her best option is to recruit a man who can act as a mentor to her son, spending time with him and providing a role model of mature masculinity. 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
2: For more information on this topic, visit drdobsonminute.org.

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1: Hi, I'm Chaplain Health Educator Dave Smith with a minute for your body and soul. In 1982, the Gallup Organization took a poll on religion in America and found approximately the same number reporting very high spiritual commitment as those reporting very low spiritual commitment. There was a striking difference in these two groups, though. Most of those with high spiritual commitment said they were happy. Most of those with low spiritual commitment could not report that they were happy. 3,000 years ago, Solomon said, "The fear of the Lord tendeth to life, and he that hath it shall abide satisfied." Body and Soul is a public service of Gordon Hospital of the Adventist Health System, reminding you that God cares about your body and soul.
2: This is by the way. Well, I have a friend who talked about a professor of art he knew whose claim to fame came from his gift of being able to see beauty in nearly everything. One time he went into an auto junkyard, got behind the wheel of a broken-down automobile, and through the shattered windshield began snapping photos of the sun rising in the morning. The result was an unusual work of art. The professor liked to say that if you can see the world through the eyes of God, even surrounded by junk, a beautiful thing can emerge. Out of nothing, God created the heavens and the earth, and he hasn't stopped yet. Look for beauty in God's world. Just a thought from By the Way.
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4: In Christ, being new creations, he's called us to run the race. If we're running that race and the enemy tries to knock us down or we trip and fall, does that mean we go back to the starting line and start over? No. We simply get right up where we fell. We turn back to the one we're running to, and we run with all our might. Because our life does depend upon it. And that is the truth.

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Is Jesus worth living for? Well, let me ask you another question. If he's worth living for, is he worth dying for?

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1: Welcome to Jesus Wins, a daily devotional by Elizabeth Talbot. This whole month of October, we will be exploring the topic, Embracing His Assurance. October 2, His Efficacy. He took her by the hand and called, saying, Child, arise. And her spirit returned, and she got up immediately. Luke 8, verses 54 and 55. My young cousin has a big heart for the untouchables of society. Carla is in her early 20s. She gets together with a group of church friends her age, and they head to obscure areas of the large metropolitan city where they live to minister to the many people who live in the cold under dark bridges. They bring blankets, food, and a big smile to the homeless, helpless, and hopeless of society. Jesus was always attracted to the untouchables. Jairus' daughter and the bleeding woman have several things in common. Both are female in a society that didn't really value women. Both are sick and dying. The girl was 12 years old and the woman who had been sick for 12 years. The woman and the girl's dad both fall at Jesus' feet. Jesus speaks to both of them about believing and being made well, saved. Surprisingly, the woman and the girl are both called daughters. The girl is Jairus' daughter, and the woman is called Jesus' daughter. One of the strongest links between both stories is the fact that they are both untouchable. There were many rules forbidding anybody to touch the sick or the dead. Due to her condition, no one was allowed to come in contact with a bleeding woman in order not to become unclean themselves. Yet she touched Jesus, and instead of making him unclean, he made her whole. By the time Jesus gets to Jairus' house, his daughter has died, and once again, Jesus touches the untouchable. Taking her hand, which would have made him unclean, he said, Child, arise, and her spirit returned. Luke 8, verses 54 and 55. Perhaps you are at your wit's end today, or maybe you have a child or grandchild who is deemed untouchable by the rest of society. Amazingly, Jesus specializes in touching the untouchables. You cannot make him unclean. On the contrary, he will make you or your child whole. Don't ever be afraid to come to Jesus just as you are, no matter how unclean, destitute, or untouchable you may feel. This is the efficacy of Jesus. His touch gives life.
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3: That's our news. I'm Rich Thomason in Washington. Israeli Prime Minister Netanyahu says the co-pilot accused of trying to crash a Fly Dubai flight to Israel underwent Islamist radical indoctrination. Netanyahu says Israeli experts uncovered the information while investigating the Omani national accused of attacking the plane's captain during Wednesday's flight from Dubai. Passengers and crew subdued the suspect before the plane landed safely in Saudi Arabia. President Trump is stumping to get out the vote in November.
4: Speaking at a campaign rally in Durant, Oklahoma on Thursday, Trump said the last time the radical left was in power, they gave the U.S. the worst inflation in the nation's history.
5: Since I took office, we've created more than 1 million private sector jobs, and more Americans are working today in our country than at any time by far in history.
4: Trump's stop in Oklahoma was part of a broader tour touting the economy ahead of the midterms. Earlier on Thursday, Trump visited Denton, Texas, where he toured the Peterbilt Motors facility. Today, the president will be in Mobile, Alabama, to celebrate the groundbreaking of Mobile's new $4 billion bridge. I'm Mark Mayfield.
3: Four American forces are reportedly bound for the Mideast. A Marine Expeditionary Unit and the USS Theodore Roosevelt said to be heading to the region, which would bring the total number of carriers in the area to 3. Later this morning, we'll get the lowdown on the job market in September.
6: Most analysts are expecting a drop from August, which saw the economy add 162,000 new jobs. That number's likely to have fallen to about 84,000 in September. No real change in the unemployment rates expected. It currently stands at 4.1%. I'm Tammy Trujillo.
3: As of now, Wall Street futures are higher. Dow futures up 210 points. The Nasdaq futures ahead 215. 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
7: At the high school football game, a proud mom and dad watched their son play quarterback for the first time. Even when his pass was intercepted, they stood and cheered when the dejected young man walked off the field. On the other side of town, proud parents listened intently as their daughter played in her first piano recital. At the end of the performance, even after she hit a loud but obvious wrong note, they gave her a standing ovation as she walked off the stage with tears in her eyes. Both sets of parents were supporting their children. Even though in the world's eyes, the performances were less than perfect, every one of us makes mistakes. We fall short time and time again. God is always there to forgive us, to support us, and to correct us. After all, that's what a loving father does.
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3: California gets some more pro-abortion laws.
9: Democratic Governor Gavin Newsom has applied his signature to 4 new measures designed to promote the procedure in the state. One of them will allow midwives and nurse practitioners to carry out late-term abortions. Another bill will require all California community colleges to provide abortion pills on campus. The other two measures make it easier for military personnel to get abortions and protect abortion providers from out-of-state lawsuits. Michael Harrington reporting.
3: French National Rally President Jordan Bardella is facing accusations of sending anti-Semitic private messages more than a decade ago. Investigative outlet Mediapart says it authenticated messages allegedly sent between 2013 and 2015. Bardella denies the allegations, calling them blatant falsehoods, and says that he does plan to take legal action. This is SRN News. An estimated 10 million Americans are not seeking treatment for high blood pressure when it's thought they ought. That's a

0: According to research from the American Heart Association and the American College of Cardiology, a cardiologist at Cleveland Clinic says hypertension may account for up to 300,000 deaths that could be prevented if one is able to get blood pressure under control. Symptoms may not be noticeable, so blood pressure screenings in childhood and adulthood should be done at checkups. Keith Peters reporting.
1: President Trump is chiming in on the failed execution of Christian Pike in Tennessee, saying it shouldn't be difficult to do it right. Pike survived two lethal injections Wednesday. Mr. Trump calls it an interesting situation, adding, shouldn't be very difficult. Tennessee Governor Bill Lee has announced a pause of executions in the state for the rest of the year while an investigation takes place. More details, srnnews.com.
2: Are you looking for a sacrifice to make today? Here's a great suggestion from the Book of Romans. I urge you, brothers, in view of God's mercy, to offer your bodies as living sacrifices, holy and pleasing to God. This is your spiritual act of worship. Romans 12, verse 1.

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1: This is Max MacLean. The story of the Bible is how God would redeem his people. But what did it cost God to bring about the redemption that the Bible promised? Listen to the Bible from Mark 14. They took Jesus to the high priest. And all the chief priests, elders, and teachers of the law came together. Peter followed him at a distance right into the courtyard of the high priest. There he sat with the guards and warmed himself at the fire. The chief priests and the whole Sanhedrin were looking for evidence against Jesus so that they could put him to death, but they did not find any. Many testified falsely against him, but their statements did not agree. Then some stood up and gave this false testimony against him. We heard him say, I will destroy this man-made temple, and in 3 days will build another not made by man. Yet even then their testimony did not agree. Then the high priest stood up before them and asked Jesus, Are you not going to answer? What is this testimony that these men are bringing against you? But Jesus remained as silent and gave no answer. Again the high priest asked him, Are you the Christ, the Son of the Blessed One? I am, said Jesus. And you will see the Son of Man sitting at the right hand of the Mighty One and coming on the clouds of heaven. The high priest tore his clothes. Why do we need any more witnesses? You have heard the blasphemy. What do you think? They all condemned him as worthy of death. Then some began to spit at him. They blindfolded him, struck him with their fists, and said, Prophesy! And the guards took him and beat him. From Mark 14. Listen to the Bible. It's great for the soul.
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4: Most of us eat every day, some of us too much, because yesterday's food is not enough to supply energy for today's needs. Why then do some of us expect yesterday's portion of heavenly manna, the Word of God, to keep us through today's challenges? On this program,

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1: Good morning, good morning, good morning. It is Friday, October 2, 2026. Hello, my name is L. David Harris. I am your host, and this is Your Daily Portion, where we give you God's Word every single day, and today is no exception. 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Will you please click the button under that big header that says, Stop Guessing What to Do with Your Life. Discover God's design for your life. And once you invest a few minutes there, you will come away with a personal blueprint, a clear picture of how you are gifted, how the word behind the gift relates to it, and the first step toward using it. So please, please go ahead and do that. And if you are so inclined, go ahead and click the contribute button, because Your Daily Portion Ministries is a listener and viewer supported ministry. Let's go ahead and pray and get underway. God, we thank you for giving us this day of preparation and for the Sabbath that will be here in just a few hours. Father, I'm asking you to please open up our minds. Help us to see that you have not allowed the church to come behind in any gift, even all the way into 2026. And I pray that we will receive your spirit today. In Jesus' name I pray, amen and amen again. Okay, so God has manifest the spiritual gifts throughout the life cycle of the church. From the very first century church until today, the church, as the Bible writer would have said, has not come behind in any gifts. And so I will introduce you to Ellen White. I'm not going to teach a study on Ellen White because, of course, our focus are the scriptures. Our focus is seeing how God is at work. But we do see a manifestation of the gift of prophecy in the sister Ellen White, who passed away way back in 1915. But she served her God and the Church of God well during her ministry. And so for me, the most important thing today is that God's communication did not end in Bible times. I've said that to you already. For he continues to speak to his people until Christ returns. The story of young Ellen Harmon shows a God who reaches in to fear and despair to reveal himself as a kind and tender parent whose love pardons and transforms. And so we begin by reading from the Bible book of Jeremiah. Hopefully you have your Bibles. Jeremiah chapter 31 and verse 3. Our first lesson comes from Jeremiah chapter 31 and verse 3. And the Bible reads, The Lord hath appeared unto me, saying, Yea, I have loved thee with an everlasting love. Therefore, with loving kindness have I drawn thee. And so we see that God has a steadfast love, covenant faithfulness. That is what the loving kindness word means in the text from the Hebrew word where we got it. So God drew this young woman way back in the late 1800s, Ellen, with the same everlasting love he extends to you and he extends to me in 2026. When you feel unworthy, when you feel afraid, his steadfast love is already reaching out toward you. And so the real big question is, are you ready to receive that love? In whatever ways that God has gifted you, which is why if you look back up on your screen, I keep asking you to stop guessing what to do with your life, right? Discover God's design for your life. In the same way the pioneers of this faith fellowship and the pioneers of the overall Christian ministry back into the first century, and then the ancient people of God before we even started using the word Christian, there is something that is consistent. God still calls people to do what somebody else is not doing. You understand? So if I'm an eye and you're an eye, well, I'm me as the eye. You are you as the eye. If I'm a foot and you're a foot, I'm me as a foot. And you are you as a foot. And God has stamped a particular DNA on each of our lives so that when we come into ministry, whatever that means, however God has called us, then we can do it in a way that nobody else can do it. Not that we're better, not that we're elite and somebody else is not elite. That's not the point. It's more like, well, based on the experiences of each one of us and our calling by God and the faith that he instills in our hearts, we come into the world to glorify God and, of course, to help as many people as possible. So what do we do, though? Step back and then go to God today. And speak to him about the truth that he loves you with an everlasting love, even when you feel least worthy of it. Even when you feel the least worthy of it. That's what our late sister Ellen used to feel. She used to feel unworthy on a regular basis. But it's God's love. It's not our deserving of God's love. The Bible reads in 1 John chapter 3 and verse 1, where we go to our second lesson. 1 John chapter 3 and verse 1, behold, what manner of love the Father hath bestowed upon us, that we should be called the sons or the children of God. God wants you to look into, like with appreciation, not just take a peek and run away, but with appreciation, with the ability to embrace now what you're seeing. When I see my wife, I'm beholding my love. I'm not just looking at somebody. You understand where I'm going with this? So I'm longingly looking at and appreciating the love of God. Well, when he says what manner of love, he's talking about how great and remarkable this love is. God's love is great and remarkable. And so in Ellen's case, she came to see God as a kind and tender parent rather than a stern tyrant. And that was a big deal in her day because, of course, people were always looking up, like often, especially within the faith fellowship, looking up for firebolts, lightning bolts. Like, if I do this, then God is going to strike me from heaven. And then he's going to make up arbitrary rules. This is what people thought, especially during those days, that God would make up arbitrary rules that we can't follow and then punish us for not being able to follow them. And what she learned, like you and I must learn even now, is that he is not a stern tyrant. He's a loving, tender God who is like the parent that you always imagined. And that change of view is the gospel, and it can remake your heart in the same way. When we come to this realization, we know that God can remake us and we can be holy as a result. And so examine your wrong picture of God. Is there something about God that you have either contrived or you learned from, I don't know if it's your foreparents or somebody in society, your faith fellowship, or one that you used to be attached to? It could be television, radio, or the internet. The internet. And God is saying, well, yeah, those are not where you find out about me. You go into my word, and through the Holy Ghost, I will show you my son, and that is what I am like. So go to God. Go to God. Examine that wrong picture that you have carried, and let the tenderness of the Father who loves you correct that today. Let me read from the book Life Sketches, page 39, my views of the Father were changed. I now looked upon him as a kind and tender parent rather than a stern tyrant, compelling men to a blind obedience. My heart went out toward him in a deep and fervent love. That is the outcome we desire.
2: 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Thanks for joining us, listening friends. Always remember, we cannot live by bread alone, but by every word that comes from the mouth of God. This has been your Daily Portion with L. David Harris. 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
4: It's maybe history's most famous cartoon strip. Peanuts was the story of Charlie Brown, his pit dog Snoopy, and others. Created by Charles Schulz.

who grew up in St. Paul, Minnesota, Peanuts debuted on October the 2nd, 1950. Schultz was a Christian and often incorporated Christian themes and scripture references into his work, which was wholesome, not crass, not cheap. Well, I'm not suggesting he was a role model Christian, but he had faith in God and shared that faith in his work. And that's what followers of Jesus are encouraged to do. Jesus said, "Let your light shine." You'll likely have the chance to do that today. Instead of just being a consumer as a Christian, look to be a producer. Look to share the hope you have in Jesus with somebody else. It's a privilege to look forward to going to heaven. It's an even greater privilege to take someone to heaven with you. John Bradshaw, It Is Written.

Peter was called to ministry along the shores of Lake Galilee and served as a disciple with Jesus for 3.5 years. Bold, brash, and seemingly courageous, yet in the hour when Jesus needed him the most, he vehemently denied him 3 times. Broken, downcast, and penitent, he was restored to ministry by Jesus. The second time he was called to service was by the shores of Galilee again, and Jesus asked him one question: "Lovest thou me?" In spite of his many talents for ministry, it was whittled down to this one attribute of love that qualified him to be a shepherd to feed the sheep. Peter had learned that passion, determination, and zeal, whilst important qualities in ministry and ones that he had in abundance, are superseded by love. Love for God and love for other people. Peter wanted to be seen as the most enthusiastic disciple, and he even cut off a man's ear once in the Garden of Gethsemane whilst protecting Jesus. But passion without restraint is not a quality that lends itself to godliness. Peter needed a change of heart. Following the outpouring of the Holy Spirit on the day of Pentecost, Peter worked tirelessly to reach the Jews who came to Jerusalem as well as other believers. Peter had a vision that he should call no man common or unclean, and that the gospel should go to everyone. Whilst Peter did spend most of his time reaching the Jews, he now realized that there were no limits to the gospel and that it should go everywhere. We don't read much about the rest of Peter's travels in the rest of the New Testament, but we do know that he ended his life's journey here in Rome. Arrested and brought to the seat of the empire, it is believed that Peter was imprisoned here in the Mamertine prison. Whilst here, it is thought that he wrote his epistles, 1st and 2nd Peter, letters that contain advice that is very practical and pertinent to the Christian church. He spoke of the need to be vigilant, to protect the church, and the ladder of Christian virtues: patience, godliness, kindness, and charity. Peter also encouraged those who were going through suffering to rejoice when they were called to suffer for the cause of Christ, advice that he was qualified to give, and when we consider his location and situation when he wrote it, it's even more impactful. Peter was to end his life here in Rome. Early Christian tradition related that Peter ministered here in Rome during the last phase of his ministry and died during the persecution of Emperor Nero after the Great Fire of Rome in AD 64. Peter would have been here in Rome during the same time as Paul, and thus these two great missionaries who spent most of their lives separated from each other would witness for Jesus here in this great metropolis. Peter, being a Jew and a foreigner, was not afforded the same privileges that Paul, a Roman citizen, had, and he was sentenced to be scourged or severely beaten and crucified. The traditional site for his death is on Vatican Hill. As he prepared for his death, he no doubt remembered the time when he had denied Jesus prior to his crucifixion. Peter had gone

from being ashamed about Jesus to now being willing to boldly suffer and die for his cause. As the time of his execution drew near, Peter felt unworthy to die in the same way that Jesus had, and so he entreated his executioner that he be crucified upside down, a request that was granted, and thus the great apostle died. Peter never forgot throughout his ministry his need for a total dependence upon Jesus. His act of betrayal of Jesus was a constant reminder of his weakness, his frailty, and his sinfulness. And the trust that Jesus placed on him to feed his sheep is both magnificent and it was undeserving. Not one of us today deserves to be a co-laborer with Jesus. It is a privilege to work for him. And let us remember that passion, zeal, courage, and determination are meaningless without a deep love in our hearts for Jesus. Let us pray like Peter did and ask Jesus to give us that love for him in our hearts today.

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1: 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Sleep has become a luxury people are willing to travel and pay dearly for. Ironically, the habit stealing our sleep can't be left behind in a hotel room. Late night scrolling, overloaded schedules, worry, and ignoring the Sabbath follow us until we're willing to change. Psalm 127:2 offers this perspective. In vain you rise early and stay up late, toiling for food to eat, for he grants sleep to those he loves. Rest is one of God's precious gifts. While there's nothing wrong with taking a vacation or investing in healthy sleep habits, no luxury mattress can replace the peace that comes from trusting the Lord. It might be putting the phone away earlier, slowing down your pace, or spending time in God's Word. Sometimes the richest people aren't those who can afford expensive hotel rooms. They're the ones who can lay their heads on the pillow at night with a clear conscience and a heart at peace. And if credit card debt is stealing your sleep, Christian credit counselors can help. They'll create a debt management plan that will really work. For more information, visit online at crown.org/CCC.
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0: addiction. More than half of all students have said social media made them feel less confident about themselves. Teens who spend 5 hours or more a day on their devices are 70% more likely to have a risk factor for suicide. 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In fact, the Surgeon General suggests adding a warning label that states, social media can be toxic to the mental health of young people. 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
1: This is Shauna on Johnny Erickson Tata Sharing Hope. Here's our dear friend Johnny with an old hymn I think you'll remember. And if you do, sing along.

0: Maybe you heard a little cracking in my voice, maybe some effort to get breath. Maybe I wasn't pitched perfect, but you know what? I'm singing from a wheelchair and I'm singing the best I can because I have learned to sing my way through suffering, knowing that regardless the trial, God is always abiding with me. And I love that. Shall I take from God's hand his blessing, yet not welcome any pain? Shall I thank him for days of sunshine, yet grumble in days of rain? Shall I love him in times of plenty, but then leave him in days of drought? Shall I trust when I reap a harvest, but when winter blows, then doubt? Oh, let your will be done in me, Jesus. In your love I will abide. Oh, I long for nothing else, as long as you are glorified. It's a beautiful poem, and it is the anthem of my life. It is a subject I talk about often in our times together. Yes, following Jesus means a hard road. It has its disappointments and pain, but it is a journey that has so much pleasure and joy in the Lord. Finding the joy of the Lord in suffering, that's a big theme for me. Like Psalm 119, verse 67. It says, before I was afflicted, I went astray, but now I keep your word. And then just a few verses later, it was for my good that I was afflicted so that I could learn your statutes. Oh, friend, if there's one thing you and I can learn from those two Bible verses, it's this. God sends affliction to help us glorify his name. How so? Well, I can say it from a wheelchair, that affliction takes away the shallowness of life, and it makes us more serious about life. We learn to abide in him. We can more easily resonate and better understand why God's word is so serious. Just like John Piper says, he says, there is not a single glib page in the book of God. Don't you love that? There is nothing shallow, nothing superficial about the Bible, and affliction teaches us that. It knocks the worldly props out from under us and forces us to rely on God and abide in him. You see, the Bible spends an extraordinary amount of time driving home the point that we're to put our hope in God and we're to put our trust in him. But if we never suffered, we would have no reason to do so. No reason to put our hope and our trust in God. Hope and trust presume that you have something forcing you. You've got something causing you, pushing you to place your hope and trust in someone who can save you. And that something is the God who can be found in your hardships. When I broke my neck, my affliction made me search the scriptures, and I learned to abide in the Lord Jesus. Abide in him. When other helpers fail and comforts flee, oh my goodness, help of the helpless, Lord Jesus, please, would you abide with me? And I pray you'll do the same.
1: In the beginning was the Word. Connect with him today. This is Life Talk Radio.

You're listening to The Christian Working Woman, and I'm Mary Lohman. I've been challenging you this week to become intentional about praying at all times about everything, just talking to God all day long. He's with you at all times, so why not take advantage of that and talk to Him at all times? One of the difficulties we have with praying at all times is that our lives are full of distractions, and in the last few decades, that has become an increasingly real issue. In addition to praying with our eyes wide open throughout our entire day, busy or not, we do need times when we put the distractions aside and turn them off while we communicate with God. It's not uncommon for me to work on my computer at home. It's there. All my work is there. So I am often found sitting in my home with a computer in my lap, working or surfing the internet or texting or something. When my husband was alive, he would begin a conversation with me, which I would catch maybe halfway through because I was distracted by my computer. And he often said, "Can you just put that away for a minute so I can talk to you?" I wonder how often God thinks the same about me. "Mary, can you just put those distractions aside long enough to give me your full attention and talk to me and listen to me?" Honestly, I think we have to be even more proactive in guarding and keeping our prayer time with God than in former days, because there are so many gadgets all around us, making noise, interrupting our thoughts, demanding our attention. A few years ago, our pastor challenged us to turn off all electronics for 3 days. Unless our work demanded it, we were asked to turn off televisions, radios, computers, smartphones, the things that demand so much of our attention in a normal day. Let me tell you, it was not easy to do at first. The silence was deafening, but all of us that took part in this agreed that we came to love the quietness, and it actually reduced our stress to turn sound off. And of course, it gave us more opportunities to communicate with the Lord, to recognize His presence and keep the conversation going with Him. So praying at all times is learning to pray in the midst of our busy lives, in crowded places and public arenas. As Paul wrote to the Ephesians, it's learning to pray in the Spirit on all occasions with all kinds of prayers and requests. With this in mind, be alert and always keep

on praying for all the Lord's people. I just want to invite you to join us for our Tuesday night Bible study, 7 p.m. Central Time on Zoom. 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What a friend we have in Jesus. 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
2: With SRN News, I'm Rich Thomason in Washington. Israeli investigators have determined the co-pilot accused of trying to crash a Tel Aviv-bound jetliner by stabbing the plane's captain underwent Islamist radical indoctrination. That's according to Israeli Prime Minister Netanyahu. The Indian pilot who had been attacked helped to land the plane safely despite his wounds.
3: Smit Machar was the captain of a Fly Dubai passenger plane that was taking 174 people from Dubai to Israel earlier this week when he was stabbed in the cockpit by his co-pilot, who was subdued by passengers. Earlier today, Machar spoke from his hospital bed in a video call to Indian Prime Minister Narendra Modi and said he kept fighting because he could not let everybody else die. Modi praised his bravery and said his presence of mind saved lives. I'm Mark Neufield.
2: Two brothers from Louisiana are accused of using social media to send tens of thousands of dollars to Hamas. A joint FBI-NYPD investigation led to the arrest of Omar and Abdel Adhami. It was Texas and Oklahoma yesterday. Today it's Alabama. President Trump is campaigning to get out the vote for Republicans, the upcoming midterm elections.
4: Press says, oh, I don't know. Trump really, his heart isn't in it. My heart's in it. I would be home right now if my heart. My heart is in it.
2: Touting his economic program, the president urges supporters to vote as if he were on the ballot in November. Today, Mr. Trump stops in Mobile, Alabama. A bid to get Lindsey Clancy's murder charges dropped has been tossed out by a judge in Massachusetts. She is charged in the deaths of her three young children. Although the calendar says fall has arrived, Southern California is bracing for another punishing heat wave. Expected to settle in today, it's expected to last for at least a week. The Dow futures up 289 points. NASDAQ futures ahead 223. This is SRN News.
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2: Victory for parental rights in Pennsylvania.
6: Under threat of a lawsuit, the Chester County Intermediate Unit has agreed to end a policy of helping children live as the opposite sex at school without their parents' knowledge. Senior counsel Tyson Langhofer of Alliance Defending Freedom says, quote, schools must cease participating in this dangerous experimentation on kids and respect the rights of parents to direct the upbringing, education, and health care of their children. Michael Harrington reporting.
2: An immigration judge has ruled the leader of Wisconsin's largest mosque can be deported on foreign policy grounds. Salah Sersour, president of the Islamic Society of Milwaukee, has lived in the country since 1993 and has no criminal record in the U.S. But government attorneys argued Sersour's convictions in Israel make him a national security threat. The Muslim leader denies committing those crimes and says his confessions had been coerced. This is SRN News. Kroger employees are getting a new look.
7: New uniforms are rolling out across the grocery chain. Workers will wear T-shirts or polos, while managers will have button-down shirts or quarter-zip jackets. The outfits come in blue, red, or black, depending on the store division. Kroger says the changes were based on feedback from customers and employees who say the new look makes workers easier to spot. It's the company's first mandatory dress code change in a decade, affecting nearly 400,000 employees. John Scott reporting.
2: The future of a permanent daylight saving time bill is unsure, with the Senate adjourning ahead of November's midterm elections. The House passed the Sunshine Protection Act over the summer, and President Trump supports the bill. However, that legislation is now stalled in the U.S.

0: Senate. The upper house of Congress is not scheduled to return to the Capitol until the week of November 9th. More details, srnnews.com.
1: Are you looking for a sacrifice to make today? 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I urge you, brothers, in view of God's mercy, to offer your bodies as living sacrifices, holy and pleasing to God. This is your spiritual act of worship. Romans 12, verse 1.

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1: When you have a commercial flight to catch at a major airport, it's important to pay attention. I mean, there's so many flights, so many gates, so many people, and there's only one plane you want to board, the one that's going to your destination, right? Well, I guess folks must have made mistakes over the years. I mean, that's got to be the reason the boarding agent or the flight attendant gets on the plane and often says something like this. This is a destination check. You're on flight 88 to Atlanta. If Atlanta is not your destination today, this would be a good time for you to deplane. Yeah, I guess. In other words, this buggy ain't going where you want to end up. Well, I'm Ron Hutchcraft, and I want to have a word with you today about the most surprised people in hell. Yeah, it's one of the most chilling truths in the Bible. There are people who are sure their destination is going to be heaven, and they're never going to get there. Unless, you might say, they get off the wrong plane and get on the right plane. Would you listen to these sobering words from Jesus himself in Luke 13, beginning with verse 24? It's our word for today from the Word of God. Make every effort to enter through the narrow door, because many, I tell you, will try to enter and will not be able to. Once the owner of the house gets up and closes the door, you will stand outside knocking and pleading, "Sir, open the door for us." But he will answer, "I don't know you." And then you will say, "We ate and drank with you, and you taught in our streets." But he will reply, "I don't know you or where you come from. Away from me." Wow. Well, Jesus then concludes by describing this heartbreaking scene. There will be weeping there and gnashing of teeth when you see Abraham, Isaac, and Jacob and all the prophets in the kingdom of God, but you yourselves thrust out. These are tough verses, but they're here so none of us will end up being one of the most surprised people in hell. They're here because Jesus loves you too much to let you live and die with the spiritual fantasy that you're ready for eternity when you're not. It's dangerously easy to know all the Jesus words and still miss Jesus, to have him in your head, but not your heart, to be in a religion that's all about Jesus, but miss Jesus, to have lots of Christianity, but never have Christ. It's easy to mistake agreeing with Jesus for commitment to Jesus. I have a number of friends that I agree with on many things, but I'm not married to them. You know, my marriage to my wife was not because of my agreement with her, but because of my total commitment to her. It's the same with Jesus. The question is this. Has there been a time in your life when you have consciously given yourself completely to Jesus? When you've committed yourself to live for the one who died for your sins? If you know you've done that, you belong to Jesus. If you don't know you've done that, well, you probably haven't. And you probably need to, like sooner rather than later. Heaven and hell are nothing to gamble with, my friend. Please don't let your religious pride cost you heaven. Tell Jesus this very day, "Lord, I've known about you a long time. I've never really known you. But I want to, beginning right now, and I'm putting my trust in you, not in my Christianity. I know I'll never get to heaven without your forgiveness. All my trust is in you and what you did on the cross to erase my sins. And beginning today, Jesus, I'm yours." Wow. This could be the for real day when you really know him for real. So get it settled. Let's get this done while you're hearing his voice in your heart. And I would encourage you to go to our website today. It's anewstory.com. It's all about securing your relationship with Christ, and you need that right now.

0: 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While there's still time to go the way that will get you where you want to be forever.
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1: 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We're not guaranteed a long, healthy life, but as long as you and I have breath in our lungs, God still has a purpose for us. The question is, how are we using this gift of time that we've been given? My friend, we need to remember that life is short, and it's so important that we make the most of our time for the kingdom of God. God has given us life, and we are accountable to Him for what we do with it. Let's not waste it on useless things. Instead, let's keep Him at the center of our lives, and let's make much of the time we've been given.
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1: God's Word, the final authority. 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We've discussed reading, memorizing, talking about, and rejoicing in it. Now, what do all these things have in common? Well, they keep the Bible as a constant companion in your home. You know, when the Bible is held in this place, you and your family will welcome its authority in your life and it will have the final say. When you are constantly reading, memorizing, discussing, and rejoicing in God's Word, you'll know what it says and you can apply what you've learned. God's Word becomes the standard, the authority by which you think.
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This is It Is Written. I'm John Bradshaw. Thanks for joining me. Walk around Jerusalem and you're walking in the footsteps of Jesus. When Jesus was alive, the temple, which was destroyed in 70 AD, was right there on top of the Temple Mount. It was built by Herod the Great. And although it likely wasn't as magnificent as the temple built by Solomon, it was still impressive. Archaeologists believe it looked something like this. So it was here that Jesus turned over the money changers' tables. They left the temple and the disciples showed him the temple buildings. And Jesus shocked them by telling them, "Do you not see all these things? Assuredly, I say to you, not one stone shall be left here upon another that shall not be thrown down." That seemed like an impossibility. The temple was the symbol of Jewish greatness, of God's favor towards his people. And here in Jerusalem, Jesus told his followers that it would be destroyed. Today you can see some of the stones of the temple that were cast down. The prophecy was fulfilled. And of course, it isn't only Jesus who came here. This was the city of David, and the location of David's ancient city has been uncovered. It's hard to imagine how people cannot have faith in the Bible, given all the evidence in favor of the Bible provided by a place like this. At the location of the ancient city of David, which is essentially right behind me, archaeologists have found many seal impressions. A seal is something that in ancient times functioned much like a signature. One of those seal impressions bore the inscription, "King Hezekiah." Another said, "Isaiah the prophet." These were real people, and archaeology has provided evidence for the existence of these people hundreds and hundreds of years later. Now, surely finding seal impressions here in Jerusalem has to be even harder than finding a needle in a haystack. It seems God directed those archaeologists to make those discoveries to encourage us to have faith in the Bible. Daniel lived here in Jerusalem, along with his friends Hananiah, Mishael, and Azariah. Them and others were taken from here down to Babylon. Nehemiah returned from Babylon to here in Jerusalem, where he rebuilt the wall and reestablished society, and so on. Jeremiah, here in Jerusalem. Ezekiel lived here. King Solomon reigned from right here in Jerusalem. But when it comes to the stories of the Bible, you know that there's a lot more in Israel than Jerusalem. And today I want to take you to the site of one of the most remarkable stories in the Bible. The story of David and Goliath took place not far from here in the Valley of Elah. It's about a 45-minute drive from Jerusalem, southwest. And there's no doubt that it's the legitimate site of where David's encounter

0: Encounter with the giant took place.
1: The background of the story is this. King Saul had been king of Israel. The Philistines, who may originally have come from Europe, Crete, some archaeologists say, had developed quite an advanced and sophisticated society. For a while, they were a constant thorn in the sight of Israel. And you read in 1 Samuel 13 that there was no blacksmith in Israel. The Philistines had prevented them from making swords or spears. So if an Israelite wanted something sharpened, he had to go to the Philistines to get that job done. You can imagine how well that worked out for them. In chapter 15, Samuel the prophet instructs Saul, the king, that he should go to Amalek and eradicate the Amalekites. But he didn't. Instead, he saved the king and much of the livestock. Samuel said to King Saul, "The Lord has torn the kingdom of Israel from you today and has given it to a neighbor of yours who is better than you." When we get to chapter 17, Saul is still the king, but he's a shell of a man.
0: Verse 1 says, "Now the Philistines gathered their armies together to battle and were gathered at Soko, which belongs to Judah. They encamped between Soko and Azekah in Ephes Damim."
1: Where I am right now is Azekah. It was here that Joshua defeated the five kings of the Amorites, large hailstones falling on the kings and their men, right in this vicinity. There's some real history here.
0: Verse 2, "And Saul and the men of Israel were gathered together, and they encamped in the valley of Elah, and drew up in battle array against the Philistines."
1: Now, I'd like to point out for you some of the locations here. Now, Soko, or Succoth, that's over there in the distance. You'll see the lighter green, the plains, the valley. Beyond that, the trees going up on the hills the other side. That's Succoth right there. Where I am now is Azekah. And in between, that's the valley floor, Ephes Damim. So it was right there that all the action took place in the David and Goliath story, right there.
0: Verse 3 says, "The Philistines stood on a mountain on one side, and Israel stood on a mountain on the other side, with a valley between them." Verse 4 says, "And a champion went out from the camp of the Philistines, named Goliath from Gath, whose height was 6 cubits and a span."
1: Now, I'd like to show you where Gath is. Remember, I'm on Azekah, a hill, really. Interestingly, it's now a national park. In Israel, a lot of these significant old archaeological sites have been turned into national parks. So I'm on Azekah, over there, Ephes Damim, where the fighting took place, where Goliath lost his life. But where was Goliath from? He was from Gath, and Gath is out there. Now, if the weather was cooperating with me a little bit better, I'd be able to show you the hill that really marks the location of Gath. But the weather isn't, and so it's in that direction. Not very far, actually. So Goliath's hometown was over there, and he fought David over there. He was really pretty close to his hometown when he fought. Now, Goliath, according to the Bible, 6 cubits in a span. He was more than 9 feet tall. That's tall. Now, some people have tried to explain why Goliath was that tall. They've said that he suffered from something known as gigantism, and that's the reason that he was so tall. You know, I don't think you need to believe that. The Bible simply says that he was a giant, and so he was. And he certainly isn't the only giant mentioned in the Bible. Now, I'm 6'1". Goliath was all of me and then half of me again. That's a big guy. I'll be back with more in a moment.
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1: Thanks for joining me today on It Is Written. The story of David and Goliath is one of the great stories in the Bible. Now, you could say it's a story of the little guy beating the big guy. And sure, it is. But really, it's a story of great faith. And it's a story of a lack of faith.

0: We're at the site of where the conflict took place between David and Goliath, between Israel and the Philistines, in the Valley of Elah in Israel. David and Goliath squared off against each other right there, just right over there. Now, this Goliath was an interesting character, tall, more than 9 feet tall, in fact. He came from just over there, a place called Gath, not very far away at all.
1: Verse 5 of 1 Samuel 17 says, he had a bronze helmet on his head, and he was armed with a coat of mail, and the weight of the coat was 5,000 shekels of bronze. The coat of mail weighed 150 pounds. The Bible tells us he had bronze armor on his legs and a bronze javelin between his shoulders. Now the staff of his spear was like a weaver's beam, and his iron spearhead weighed 600 shekels. And a shield bearer went before him.
0: Everything about this man was big, especially his attitude.
1: Then he stood and cried out to the armies of Israel and said to them, why have you come out to line up for battle? Am I not a Philistine and you the servants of Saul? Choose a man for yourselves and let him come down to me. If he's able to fight with me and kill me, then we will be your servants. But if I prevail against him and kill him, then you shall be our servants and serve us. And the Philistine said, I defy the armies of Israel this day. Give me a man that we may fight together.
0: So who should have fought? Well, Saul, of course. He was the king. He stood a head taller than anyone else in Israel. And as God's hand-picked leader, he should have gone forward totally trusting that God was with him. But no. Remember, he'd been disobedient significantly. He evidently hadn't repented. And God had told Saul that he'd rejected Saul as king. Saul was dispirited. It's as if he had no fight in him. And at the time when he should have been courageous, there was no courage to be found in him at all. Verse 11 says, when Saul and all Israel heard these words of the Philistine, they were dismayed and greatly afraid. David is introduced to the story in verse 12. We're told that he was one of 8 sons and that his father was elderly. 3 of his brothers, the eldest 3, were in Saul's army, squaring off against Goliath and the Philistines, Eliab, Abinadab, and Shammah. David was the youngest son in the family. Jesse sent David from their home in Bethlehem, which is about 16 miles away as the crow flies. But back then there weren't highways or well-paved roads. David would have walked over hills in some pretty rough terrain. In fact, his dad told him to run to where the fighting was taking place. Jesse commissioned David to take food to his brothers and to bring back a report regarding how things were going. And when David arrived right here in this place, at the scene of the battle, the two armies were set in array against each other. When David met up with his brothers, Goliath was coming out to taunt the armies of Israel. The Bible says, and all the men of Israel, when they saw the man, fled from him and were dreadfully afraid. He learns that Saul would give the man who killed the giant great riches. His brothers actually rebuke him. One of them says, why did you come down here? And with whom have you left those few sheep in the wilderness? I know your pride and the insolence of your heart, for you have come down to see the battle. That wasn't very nice. David comes into the presence of King Saul. Now think about this. A young shepherd boy standing before the mighty king. A shepherd, not a warrior, not a fighter, a humble shepherd. But as we're about to see, your standing in this world doesn't need to be measured by your age or your occupation. Your usefulness for God isn't measured by, you are not restrained by your station in life or in this world. What God was looking for was a man of faith, someone who would rely on him alone. That man wasn't Saul. It wasn't any of David's brothers or any of the soldiers in Israel. If no one would stand up to this giant, what would end up happening? You shouldn't make the mistake of thinking that you're not well enough equipped to do something great for God. Now, when I say something great, really what I mean is something faithful. There's a certain baptized egotism that sees people wanting to do something great for God, but truly their motivation is simply to do something great for them, to be noticed. And that's a trap, and you want to avoid that. But God is still looking for men and women and boys and girls

everywhere to allow him to use them. So here was David, a boy, a shepherd, a teenager, the last person you would have thought would take down a giant. But when God called David, David surrendered to God and let God use him mightily. Then David said to Saul, "Let no man's heart fail because of him. Your servant will go and fight with this Philistine." And Saul pretty much stated the obvious in his answer to David. "You are not able to go against this Philistine to fight with him, for you are a youth, and he a man of war from his youth." Now David doesn't argue, but he explains to the king that when he was keeping his father's sheep, a lion and a bear attacked the flock and took a lamb, on different occasions, no doubt. He killed them both. David was a young man of courage, and courage was in short supply here in the Valley of Elah that day. And David said this, "The Lord who delivered me from the paw of the lion and from the paw of the bear, he will deliver me from the hand of this Philistine." Now notice what David's doing. He pointed to a time when God had done something great, and based on that, he believed the same God was able to do something great again. Let me encourage you. When God answers your prayer, no matter what it's about, remember that. Don't forget it. You might even want to write it down. And then you can always say to God, "Last time you did this, so therefore I'm believing in you to do some great thing again." Answered prayers aren't powerful only in the moment. They're evidence that the God who was faithful before will be faithful again. And Saul said to David, "Go and the Lord be with you." Saul put his armor on David, thinking it would be a help to the young man. Surely he wouldn't want to go up against the giant with no armor. But he did. It seems to me that David wanted the credit for his victory to go only to God. Wearing armor might have led some to think that it was the armor or his preparation that secured his victory. And what happened next? Well, in a moment, we'll go to the very creek, the very stream, where David found the stone he would use to take down the giant. I'll be right back. Thank you for remembering that It Is Written exists because of the kindness of people just like you. 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December 21, 2012 was when the Maya calendar was set to expire. Many said with the expiration of this calendar would come the end of the world. The Maya were remarkable builders, but they did not predict the end of the world. So where can we find predictions that we can trust? Recent reports state that more and more people are embracing witchcraft, tarot card reading, and astrology. People are grabbing onto this, even though there's absolutely no evidence that it's valid, and they're rejecting the Bible. Now, the Bible isn't simply a book of predictions. It's the story of God's love for the human family. But it's true that the Bible does contain predictions. In fact, God stakes his reputation on his ability to forecast the future. Predictions you can trust. Watch now on It Is Written TV. This is the Valley of Elah, about a 45-minute drive from Jerusalem in Israel. It was here that the children of Israel camped on the hills on one side of the valley, and the Philistines camped on the hills on the other side of the valley, when Goliath taunted Israel. It was here that David traveled from his home in Bethlehem. And even though he was only there to bring food for his brothers and to take back a report to his father, David soon found that he was in much deeper than he expected when he left home. David went down to a brook. In fact, it was this very stream. Busy road nearby right now. Assuming, of course, that the stream hasn't changed its course over the years, and maybe it has. But there was a stream here in David's day about 1,000 years BC. And this is the stream that survives today. And as you look around,
You see, there are

many rocks that would have been suitable, enabling David to do the job that he needed to do. And so he went armed with a staff, that's a stick, and a sling. That was all. Of course, with five of these, Goliath was covered up in armor and had an armor bearer that went before him. David went with virtually nothing, except he had what mattered most. He had God on his side, and he knew it. When Goliath saw that Israel had sent a youth out to fight him, he was disgusted. He said to David, "Am I a dog that you come to me with sticks?" And the Philistine cursed David by his gods. And the Philistine said to David, "Come to me, and I will give your flesh to the birds of the air and the beasts of the field." Now notice what David said in verse 45. "You come to me with a sword, with a spear, and with a javelin. But I come to you in the name of the Lord of hosts, the God of the armies of Israel, whom you have defied." Verse 47. "Then all this assembly shall know that the Lord does not save with sword and spear, for the battle is the Lord's, and he will give you into our hands." The Bible tells us that when Goliath came out to meet David, David ran towards Goliath. Then, without a sword, using only a sling and stones, David ended the life of the Philistines' champion. A stick, a bag, a sling, and five stones. Now, why five stones? Certainly not because he thought he would miss, although maybe he was intending not to appear presumptuous. It would take a lot of confidence to go out there with just one rock. Now, what about the idea that Goliath had four brothers? Well, the passage itself doesn't say anything about that. Now, there is a story in 2 Samuel 21 that speaks about four other Philistine giants. Does this mean they were Goliath's brothers and they were there that day? No, not necessarily. Seems to me that's just speculation. Could be right, I guess. But really, probably a bit of a stretch. The Philistines, of course, did not keep their promise that they would serve Israel, but instead turned and fled, pursued by the army of Israel, which was now feeling pretty confident. It's interesting the effect that one person of faith can have on a group of people whose faith is flagging. The wounded fell along the road to Sha'arayim, which means two gates. It's believed that that is the city, the old city of Kirbet Kayafa, which is right where I'm standing now. And also, they fell along the road to Gath, where Goliath is from, and Ekron. In the most unlikely of circumstances, God's people were victorious. And why was that? Because a young man, well, a boy really, believed God was with him. He was jealous for the honor of God, not for his own honor. David was motivated by causing people to see that Israel's God was the true God. And that was clearly seen that day. I tell you this, if we are more concerned with the honor of God and less concerned with the honor of ourselves, both the world and the church would be a better place. David wanted to see God honored. The pagans at the time, the Philistines and others, believed that a military victory demonstrated that their God was the true God, the most powerful God. David couldn't stand the thought of the God of heaven coming off looking second best. Sometimes it's right to take risks. But when God is with you, it's not a risk, it's a sure thing. Now let's switch this up just a little bit, because all of us are in the midst of our own David and Goliath battle. Every person alive. Goliath would be an adequate representation of the devil coming against God's people, taunting, threatening. So what do you do when the devil comes by? What do you do when temptation gets after you? And let's remember, temptation is stronger than we are. All have sinned, the Bible says. Jeremiah in Jeremiah 17:9 wrote that the heart is deceitful above all things and desperately wicked. Who can know it? He wrote a similar thought in Jeremiah 13:23 when he said, "Can the Ethiopian change his skin or the leopard its spots? Then may you also do good who are accustomed to do evil." In other words, we have this problem heart, this broken character that wants to do wrong and doesn't want to do right. And that causes dissonance between us and God. We're easy pickings for the devil. We're like the little guy against the big guy. So what do? You know what it's like to fail and to fail again. You know what it's like when temptation gets the better of you. Doesn't feel good.

0: What weapons did David have in his fight against the giant right there in the Valley of Elah? Well, he had a sling and stones. A sling and stones. You wouldn't think that would guarantee him success. Now, what weapons do we have in our fight against sin and temptation? Well, Paul wrote about this in 2 Corinthians chapter 10, when he said, "For though we walk in the flesh, we do not war after the flesh. For the weapons of our warfare are not carnal, but mighty through God to the pulling down of strongholds." So, what are the weapons that we wield in our battle against sin and temptation? Faith, the Word of God, the promises of God, the presence of the Holy Spirit. Live close to God. Invite God into your life. He will live in you. Bring His power into your life. Read the Bible. Do what Jesus did when He was confronted by temptation, and quote Scripture. You can let the Word of God be your defense. Now here's how this works. You have a need in your life, and you claim the promise made by God to you that you find in Philippians 4 and verse 19. "My God shall supply all your need according to His riches and glory by Christ Jesus." You lack wisdom about a certain situation in your life, and you remember that God made a promise to you that you find in James 1 and verse 5. "If any man lack wisdom, let him ask of God, who gives to all men liberally and upbraideth not, and it shall be given him." These are promises. God made them to you. And when you claim those promises, you're simply taking God at His word. God has said, "I will do this." You are saying, "Okay, I'm calling you on that. I'm believing you on that. I'm expecting you on that." In other words, I'm having faith in you on that. I'm anticipating, I'm believing that you are going to do what your word says. And in your battle against sin and temptation, that is powerful. David defeated the giant right here in the Valley of Elah. Satan, the giant, will be defeated right here in your heart, right where you are, when you call on God and expect God to do great things for you.
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0: Let's pray together in this historic place. Our Father in heaven, we're thankful that we've been able to come here to the very site where a great victory of faith was won, an unlikely victory. But thank you for inspiring us to know that victory is certain when our lives are in your hands, when we're following your will. We thank you that you are with us today as you were with David then. Lord, be close to us in our battle. Be close to us as evil threatens us. Be our defense and our shield. We thank you for blessing us and keeping us. Friend, have you opened your heart to God and asked God to be your God, your guide, your defense? Why don't you do it now? Father, would you take that heart and make it yours and give that person assurance now that as her life or his life is in your hands, the gift of eternal life is certain. And we thank you in Jesus' name. Amen. Thanks so much for joining me. I'm looking forward to seeing you again next time. Until then, remember, it is written, man shall not live by bread alone, but by every word that proceeds from the mouth of God.

0: everybody. Come on, your story hour's on.
1: Welcome to your story hour. I'm Aunt Nikki.
2: And I'm Uncle John, and we're here to bring you today's
1: inspiring story. Uncle John, aren't you glad that all the boys and girls, moms and dads, aunts, uncles, cousins, and friends are here to listen to our story?
2: Why, yes, I am, Aunt Nikki. Welcome, everyone.
1: Today's story is about a man of noble birth.
2: Oh, was he a prince, a duke, or a baron?
1: None of those. He was a count. And I think probably there are many people who have never heard of him. However, I'm pretty sure that everybody has heard about missionaries.
2: Well, sure, Aunt Nikki. Practically every Christian denomination in the world has a missions program.
1: Yes, but strange as it may seem, that wasn't always the case.
2: Oh, really?
1: Really. And the enthusiasm for many modern-day mission programs was ignited by the passion of this one man.
2: Wow, who was he? What was he like? When did he live? Where was he born?
1: Whoa there, Uncle John. Our story will answer all of those questions for us in good time.
2: I guess I was sort of galloping ahead, wasn't I, Aunt Nikki?
1: Just a bit. I need to rein you in.
2: Oh, funny bunny, Aunt Nikki.
1: Well, this story will focus on his early life, because the foundation for all his accomplishments was laid during his early years, and everything else followed from those beginnings. Now I'm sure Aunt Carol doesn't want to keep any of us waiting any longer to hear the story of the Count of Zinzendorf.
3: More than 400.

0: 100 years ago, on May 26, 1700, in the city of Dresden, capital of Saxony in Germany, a little baby was born with a very big name. Count Nikolaus Ludwig von Zinzendorf und Putendorf. Unfortunately, his father died less than 2 months after his son was born, and little Nikolaus Ludwig, or Lutz, as he was called as a young child, spent his early days with his mother and grandmother on his grandmother's estate called Bertelsdorf in Saxony. Lutz's mother, Charlotte Justine, was a devout woman, just as her husband had been, and grandmother Henrietta von Gersdorf, also a godly woman, became a central figure in Lutz's life. When the boy was 4 years old, however, his mother remarried and decided to leave Lutz in her mother's care.
1: Oh, dear husband, I do hate leaving Lutz behind, but it...
2: But he'll be much better off here. Come now, my liebe, my love, the carriage awaits. As does our new life together. Up you go!
1: Auf Wiedersehen, goodbye, my darling Lutz. Be a good boy.
3: Mama, don't go.
1: I must, little one, but don't forget your prayers. Jesus will be with you. Auf Wiedersehen, mother.
4: Goodbye. God be with you both.

0: much.
1: I know, little Lutz, but we are together, you and I, and your aunt and uncle too. We'll all live happily together. You'll see. All will be well.
2: Grandmother's family and closest friends were pietists, people who love God deeply in their hearts. And as Lutz grew, he seemed to absorb the very atmosphere of his Christian surroundings.
1: And so, my dear little Lutz, that's the story of how Jesus fed thousands with just 2 small fish and 5 little barley loaves from a boy's lunch.
0: I would have given Jesus my lunch too, Grandmother.
1: Yes, I know you would, my boy. Oh, and now it's time for our own lunch. And then... Oh, you may enter.
3: I beg your pardon, madam.
1: Ah, John, and how is our gardener today?
3: I'm fine, Countess, but...
1: Yes?
3: I found this, and I...
1: Another note,
3: yes,
1: then.
3: Countess, another note.
1: Bring it here, if you please.
3: It was on the lawn near the hedge.
1: Very well, John. Thank you. You may go now.
3: Yes, madam.
1: Ah, my little Lutz, what could this be, I wonder? Another of your love notes to Jesus?
0: Yes, Grandmother, I think so. Let me see. It's the one I wrote this morning.
1: Oh, so this morning, after you'd written this note, you went to the window, as usual.
0: Uh-huh. I held it as far out as my arm would go.
1: Yeah. And the breeze caught hold of it, am I right?
0: Yes, Grandmother. It sailed high up in the sky. Do you think Jesus saw it and read it?
1: Oh, I am sure Jesus knows all about your note, Lutz. But we don't want to make our gardener's work any more difficult, do we? He's a busy man with much to tend on the castle grounds. And he can't be constantly picking up your little notes now, can he?
0: I guess not.
1: So, I think maybe, instead of writing to Jesus, you can just tell him in your prayers how much you love him. I know he'll be sure to hear you. And I am certain that right now, he's smiling down on my dear little Lutz.
2: Through the next few years, Lutz's mother was able to make occasional visits. And when Lutz turned 10, she arranged for him to attend a school, a pious boarding school at Halle, which was about 150 miles away. Leaving the warmth of his grandmother's presence was difficult at best. And when he and his mother arrived at Halle, he overheard her speaking quietly with the headmaster.
4: Please, Herr Franke, remember to keep a tight rein on my son. I'm sure you'll find that Ludwig is a bright boy, but I don't want him to become proud.
5: Do not worry yourself, madam. None of our boys are allowed to display any discipline.

0: disagreeable tendencies.
1: Herr Franke took special pains to break Lutz, or Ludwig as he was now called, from his happy imaginative nature, thinking that he was preparing him to serve in the royal court at Dresden, as his father had done.
0: So, young Ludwig was late to class, was he?
2: Yes, Herr Franke. He said the other boys purposely knocked his books into the mud, and by the time he picked them all up, he was late.
0: And I hope as his tutor, Herr Hohmann, you didn't coddle the boy.
2: Oh, no, sir. I told him he had to toughen up, and his teacher paddled him, of course.
0: Excellent. Oh, and see to it that he mops the hall tonight, just as a further reminder not to be late to class. Pull the boy from his class and put him in the next grade down. He already thinks he's too smart. That ought to slow him down. Well, if he's bored, then he must be lazy. We'll just teach him a valuable lesson. Put donkey ears on him with a sign that says, Lazy Donkey, and then stand him in front of the class.
1: Of course, the other students were all too willing to participate in the abuse Ludwig had to withstand. They jealously taunted him because, as a count, he outranked them all. He was also smart, and he obviously lived by Christian principles. Ludwig felt as if nearly every other student truly hated him. However, he vowed not to be broken by the experience.
3: This shame shall not crush me. On the contrary, it shall raise me up.
1: By the time Ludwig was 12, things seemed to improve, although his new tutor continually made fun of Ludwig whenever he saw him pray or read his Bible. Eventually, though, Ludwig made friends with a few of the boys who, like himself, were kind, and they formed a close-knit circle of kinship. Then one day, during the school lunch period, Herr Franke introduced a visitor.
0: Boys, you know our school is one of the very few Christian institutions ever to send a missionary to other lands. I would like you to meet a graduate of our school who has just recently returned from the Danish Halle mission in Trenkabar, India. May I present Bartholomaus Ziegenbalg.
1: Young Ludwig was amazed. A missionary? To India? What a thought. After lunch, he wasted no time in introducing himself.
3: Please, Herr Ziegenbalg, tell me about your work. About India, about the people, about everything.
1: Ludwig learned how difficult the missionary's work had been, as Herr Ziegenbalg and his fellow workers had endeavored to spread the gospel. Yet they had met with some success, and Ludwig was thrilled to meet an Indian man that accompanied Herr Ziegenbalg, one of the first to accept Jesus. By this time, Ludwig's special friends, George, Anton, Frederick, and Johannes, had already been meeting and praying together, so Herr Ziegenbalg's experience was a natural topic of conversation.
4: So, Ludwig, they have translated the New Testament into the language of the Indian people?
5: Yes, Frederick.
4: Wonderful. I, for one, want to be part of this kind of work.
5: Herr Ziegenbalg told me, though, that he was thrown into prison for a while.
4: Even so, count me in.
6: And me. I want to tell people in other countries about Jesus.
7: So do I.
5: Yes.
4: But you know, Ludwig, as sons of noblemen, you and I are expected to serve in the royal court.
5: True, Frederick, but that shouldn't stop us from doing everything we can. And you know...
4: What?
5: Our faith will find a way. It reminds me of... Wait, let me find it here in the Bible. Here, in Matthew, the kingdom of heaven is like to a grain of mustard seed, which a man took and sowed in his field, which indeed is the least of all seeds. But when it is grown, it is the greatest among herbs, and becometh a tree, so that the birds of the air come and lodge in the branches thereof.
6: Yes, we may be the least. We're all still boys after all. But...
5: Right, George. But if we dedicate ourselves to God, if we are brave and honest, joyful in His Word,
4: then He can make us a blessing to others.
6: Exactly.
5: Amen. I know. Let's officially name our little group the Order of the Grain of Mustard Seed.
1: Ludwig and his fellow members of the Order of the Mustard Seed continued their meetings, prayers, and Bible readings. And little by little, the group's influence began to spread among the other students. After a time, the five boys also formed an additional

0: society called the Slaves of Virtue.
1: We hereby pledge ourselves to living lives of righteousness before God.
0: They also firmed up the official objectives for the Charter of the Order of the Mustard Seed.
1: We agree to be kind to all men. Amen.
2: Amen.
3: Amen.
1: And we vow to be true to Christ. Amen.
2: Amen. Amen.
1: And shall endeavor to our utmost to spread the gospel to all the world. Amen.
2: Amen.
1: We will all sign our charter, and we shall have rings made for each of us, inscribed with the motto, "No one liveth unto himself."
0: Ludwig also dedicated himself to his studies at Halle, continuing to master several languages and attending special classes in science, philosophy, and theology. He composed hymns and poems by the score. Plus, he was valedictorian of his class. Then he was off to the University of Wittenberg, and as he arrived in the town, he looked through the coach window.
4: That must be Castle Church, the very doors where Martin Luther tacked his 95 theses 200 years ago.
0: While at the university, Ludwig studied to become a lawyer, as directed by his uncle Otto, who was supervising his education. But no theology classes were permitted by the plan. Still, Ludwig took 2 hours a day to quietly pray and study the Word of God. And then upon graduation, he was off for a year's tour of Europe, a custom for wealthy young graduates. It was in the art gallery at Dusseldorf, as Ludwig and his friends strolled through the halls looking at all the famous paintings, that his gaze fell upon one particular painting. A painting that would influence his life forever.
5: Wow, Aunt Nikki, what a great influence that painting had on his life.
6: Yes, it did. You know, Uncle John, kids from all over write, telling us what a huge influence Adventures in the Holy Bible has in their lives.
5: Of course, like Kate from Michigan, who told us, "I love doing Bible quizzes." Or Jerry from France, who said, "I like the Adventures in the Holy Bible. They help me learn a lot."
6: Or Rachel from Alaska, who wrote, "My brothers and I have just completed the Adventures in the Holy Bible and have really enjoyed going through them together with our mom."
5: Yes, the interesting stories and fun-to-do quizzes in our Adventures in the Holy Bible lessons are a fun way to get to know the Bible better.
6: And best of all, they're free.
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6: That's P.O. 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
5: Now let's get back to our story, The Count of Zinzendorf.
0: 19-year-old Ludwig, Count of Zinzendorf, stopped in his tracks as he looked up at the artistry of Domenico Fetti, a painting depicting Jesus in captivity, a rope around his neck and wrists, blood flowing from under a crown of thorns, wounds on his body, yet a face of compassion in spite of his suffering. Ludwig read the title of the painting.
7: Behold the Man.
0: And then he read the words which the artist had inscribed below the painting.
7: This I have done for you. What will you do for me? Oh, Jesus, I give myself to you. I give the rest of my life in service to you.
0: Ludwig stood for many long minutes before that painting, until the friends who had accompanied him to the gallery returned to find him still staring up at the compassionate face of Jesus. From that moment on, Ludwig's entire focus was changed. Finally, the year's tour was done, and even though Ludwig then entered court service as a lawyer, as was his noble duty, his primary desire was now to glorify Jesus for his sacrifice on the cross. While serving with the king's court, he learned about a group of Moravian believers and met Christian David, one of their leaders.
7: And so you say, Christian, that your group

0: traces its beginnings back 300 years to John Huss, the martyr?
1: Yes, the unity of the brethren, or the hidden seed, as we call ourselves, historically came not only from Moravia, but Bohemia and Poland as well. And now we are...
0: unwelcome.
1: In a word, yes, persecuted. And we must find a place where we can live in peace.
0: I see. Well, my friend, it is one of my goals as a follower of Jesus that all of us who are of the Christian faith love and help one another. So, there must be some way I can be of assistance. Let me think on it. And have no fear, Christian David, I will not forget you.
2: In 1722, Ludwig married Countess Erdmut Dorothea von Reuss, and in addition, just months before, Ludwig had purchased his grandmother's estate at Berthelsdorf.
3: Ah, my dear, you will love the Berthelsdorf estate. Of course, I'll still be much occupied with my duties in Dresden, so...
4: Oh, I don't care where we live. I'm just so fortunate that my husband is committed to living for Jesus just as I am.
3: We are blessed. Even though, my dear Countess, when I wrote to your family before I proposed, I said something like, I'm a poor acquisition for any person.
4: And you were so wrong, my dear Count. You are the very, very best of acquisitions.
2: While Ludwig and Erdmut were away for their wedding, Christian David and some of his fellow Moravian United Brethren believers came to Berthelsdorf. Ludwig granted them permission to stay there, and his grandmother gave the settlers a milk cow. Christian David's group immediately began building a settlement, which they called Hernhut, a name that means the Lord's Watch. When Ludwig visited the estate, he was much impressed by the progress.
3: I hereby sanction a covenant between myself and the brethren leaders, in which we promise to spread the gospel, bear witness to the spirit of our Lord, and provide schooling for the children of Hernhut.
2: Ludwig continued to serve the court in Dresden, but the settlement of Hernhut grew in size and importance from that time forward, although through the years it would suffer several setbacks. Also, through the following years, Ludwig and Erdmut would have a number of children, 12 in all, although unfortunately many of them died when very young, and only 3 would outlive their mother. Soon, Hernhut became the center of Ludwig's interest. And in 1727, he and Erdmut moved there to live. Ludwig's warm personality immediately propelled him into the leadership role.
3: I have a plan, my dear, that I think will help knit all the people together into a sort of extended family.
4: Well, I know the Moravians have been joined by others, Calvinists, Lutherans.
3: Yes, and dissenters from other churches. Thankfully, everyone has pledged to work together and signed the brotherly agreement as a symbol of harmony. And I think...
4: Yes?
3: Well, what if we were to establish small bands within the entire community as a way for people to have a support group? Then we could pray together and help each other.
4: Sort of like a little spiritual family.
3: Exactly. We could even have a certain scripture reading for all the groups every day. A daily text. A way to unify the groups.
2: The plan worked very well, and in time larger groupings called choirs were formed as well. There was a choir for young single men, one for single women, and so forth. Equality of all the members was stressed, and many women became leaders. The groups also formed the basis of the economy of the settlement, in which much of the money brought in by their industry was shared. Then one day, as Ludwig was browsing in the library at a nearby town, he made a surprising discovery.
3: What's this book? Account of Discipline? Why, this is the Constitution of Unitas Fratum, the Moravian Unity of the Brethren, the Hidden Seed. And look at this. Why, these principles are virtually the same as those we have established in Hernhut. And let's see. Yes, it was founded almost 3 centuries ago.

0: It was a thrilling discovery, and the people at Herrnhut were much encouraged when he read portions of the document to them. It propelled them forward to a time that would be called the Golden Summer of Herrnhut, a time when the Holy Spirit poured out a marvelous blessing, much like that of the biblical Pentecost. Soon, an additional plan was eagerly embraced.
1: Count me in! I want to be a part of the hourly intercession.
2: As do I.
3: Write my name down. I gladly volunteer. Oh,
4: my friends, how exciting. Just think, our prayers will continuously ascend 24 hours a day.
5: Let's see. Yes. We have 24 men, 24 women who have each agreed to take 1 hour each day for prayer. That means that every hour of the day, two of our dear people will be in communion with God through prayer in a never-ending circle.
0: Little did Ludwig or the villagers of Herrnhut realize that this circle of prayer, started in 1727, would grow unbroken for the next 100 years. In addition, the residents of Herrnhut enjoyed 3 daily meetings during which hymns, many of which were written by Ludwig, were joyfully sung from memory. And then, 4 years later, another important incident occurred in Ludwig's life. While attending the coronation of King Christian VI in Denmark, he met Anthony Ulrich, who had been a slave in St. Thomas, West Indies. Anthony's story touched Ludwig's heart.
6: Our masters, they tell us that Christianity is only for the white people, not for the slaves. But I hear a word and I believe, and I be baptized. But oh, my heart breaks. I turn my face across the sea to the Christian world, and oh, how I hope that the missionaries, they come to tell my people.
0: Ludwig remembered the missionary from India that he had met at school, and he immediately recognized how the need of the slaves matched the objectives of his group formed so long ago, the Order of the Grain of Mustard Seed. That group, which was larger now, was the basis really for all that Ludwig did. Hadn't they all agreed to do their utmost to spread the gospel to all the world? Not only was Ludwig's heart touched, but the hearts of the Herrnhut residents as well. And soon 2 young men, volunteers, were commissioned to go to St. Thomas.
5: May God be with you both, and let yourselves always be led by the Spirit of Jesus Christ.
0: This then was the beginning of the missionary movement of the Moravians and the settlement at Herrnhut. In 1734, Count Zinzendorf was ordained as a Lutheran minister, partially to help head off criticism that he was trying to undermine the church. In truth, Ludwig's passion was to shore up the faith of believers, no matter their religious background or membership.
5: Think of yourselves as a church within a church, not as a separate people. We shall be stronger as we love and encourage one another.
0: In 1737, he also became a bishop of the Moravian Church to broaden his scope of influence. However, for a time Ludwig was banished from his home in Saxony for religious reasons, but he was able to establish another community of believers called Herrnhag in western Germany. Eventually, in 1747, he was allowed to return home. During the years that followed, missionaries were sent not only to the Caribbean, but also to the blacks in South Africa, to the Eskimos in Greenland and Canada, and to the Indians in North America. They also reached Russia, the Middle East, Ceylon, the Far East, and South America. Ludwig himself spent time in St. Thomas, in Pennsylvania, in America, and in England. And by the time of his death in 1760, 226 missionaries had been sent to those who had never heard of Jesus. Many of these pioneering missionaries paid with their lives, falling victim to hardship, disease, and imprisonment.
5: Remember, the missionary must seek nothing for himself, no seat of honor or hope of fame. He must be content to suffer, to die, and to be forgotten.
0: But where one fell, 2 or 3 volunteered to go. And by

0: All time.
1: That was a very, very interesting story, wasn't it, Aunt Nikki?
2: Mm-hmm.
1: And I was so impressed to learn that at such a young age, little Lutz already loved Jesus so much.
2: Yes. And do you know that his order of the grain of mustard seed was eventually joined by many high-ranking officials and dignitaries?
1: Oh, really? Like who?
2: Well, the Catholic Archbishop of Paris, the Archbishop of Canterbury, Christian VI, King of Denmark, and others, even including Tomochichi, Chief of the Creek Nation of Native Americans.
1: Wow, that's amazing. I'm so glad we got to hear the story of the Count of Zinzendorf. But now...
2: Oh, yes, I know.
1: It's time for us to go. But you be sure and join us next time.
2: Until then, may God bless you all.

0: Jill Morricone. We welcome you to 3ABN Sabbath School Panel. 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My family here on the set, to my left, Pastor Ryan Johnson. Glad you're here.
1: It's wonderful to be here, Sister Morricone. Friends, I have Monday's lesson. We find out what God is like. The title is Hiding from God.
0: In the middle, Pastor John Denzi.
2: Thank you. It's a blessing to be here. I have Tuesday, God Seeks Humanity. Good lesson.
0: Amen. Then my sister in Christ, Shelley Quinn.
3: It's a joy to be here. I have Wednesday's lesson, Expelled from the Garden.
0: Amen. Last but not least, my pastor, Pastor John Lomacain.
4: Thank you, Jill. I have Thursday's lessons, God's spokespeople. Who are they?
0: I love that. We're looking at the gift of prophecy. Lesson one is the Creator speaks, and we're going to do something new as well this quarter. We're going to be sharing a Friday's portion of the lesson as well. Usually we do Sunday or Sabbath through Thursday, but this quarter we're going to do Friday as well. And Friday talks all about the role of Ellen G. White and how that relates to the rest of that week's discussion. So we're looking forward to that. And I think this particular lesson, Pastor Johnny, you have Friday's portion. Is that right?
2: That is correct. And it's very, very interesting.
0: Amen. Looking forward to it. Before we open up the Word of God, we want to go to the Lord in prayer. Pastor Johnson, would you pray for us?
1: I would love to. Let's pray, friends. Oh, Lord, we are privileged to come before your throne, studying your word and appreciating, Father, how you use us to get your messages to us through your prophets. Lord, open our minds and our hearts and let us be receptive to what you have to tell us. Save us in your kingdom. In the name of Jesus Christ, we pray. Amen.
0: Amen. Amen. Thank you, Pastor Ryan. As we look at this quarter, the gift of prophecy, lesson number one is the Creator speaks. I want to talk to you just a moment about the importance of communication. Any relationship is based on communication. Neuroscientists understand the ability of human infants for language acquisition. In fact, a six-month-old baby, Pastor Ryan, can understand the sounds that comprise any language. In fact, if you expose an infant of 6 months old to two different languages, they can pick up two different languages, even at that age. But the caveat is the baby has to be spoken to. Yeah. Well, you could call it a voice lesson for newborns, as in they need to be spoken to. You know what? God wants to speak to us. Mm. Our memory text is all about that. Hebrews 1, 1 and 2. God, who at various times and in various ways spoke in time past to the fathers, how? By the prophets, has in these last days spoken to us by his Son, whom he has appointed heir of all things, through whom also he made the worlds. At its most basic level, prophecy is based in God's desire to communicate with us. We studied last quarter 1st and 2nd Corinthians, and in 1 Corinthians 12, we looked at the gifts of the Spirit that the Holy Spirit bestows on the church. Prophecy was one of those gifts of the Spirit. The gift of prophecy is not something

0: self-created or self-taught. It is a gift directly given from the Holy Spirit. We also discovered that prophecy is given for the edification of others, Shelley. It is not for the holder of that gift. It is intended for other people. We also discovered in 1 Corinthians 14, verse 1, that the Greek word for prophecy there is divinely empowered foretelling, which is predicting future events, and forthtelling, which is giving a message from God present day to present day people. We discovered that message is for edification, exhortation, and comfort, as 1 Corinthians 14, verse 3 tells us. This quarter, we look at God's desire to communicate with us, the divine call of a prophet. We look at Old Testament prophets and New Testament prophets. We look at how the divine message is communicated to humanity, whether it's written down, whether it's spoken, whether it's given through other means. We're going to look at the tests of a true prophet and how to identify a false prophet. We'll look at prophetic authority and relevance, interpretation of prophetic writings, and a special focus on prophecy and how God communicates with us as his people. The author of this quarter's lesson is none other than the Ellen G. White Estate. They did an incredible job putting the lesson together as we journey through and study that. This week, the Creator speaks. We talk about humanity being created for communion with God, the disconnect that sin brought, and then how God, the first messianic prophecy, would send Jesus to connect us back to the Father. Let's look at Sunday's lesson in my remaining time, Communication in Eden. We're going to look at God's perfect world. And if we don't get to all of Jill's seven takeaways of God's perfect world, you can get the notes or the toolkit and you can get all of that information there. Takeaway number one, we're going to Genesis 1. Genesis chapter 1, as we look at God's perfect world. Humanity was created to represent God. That's the purpose. Humanity created to represent God. We're in Genesis 1:26. Then God said, the name for God used here is Elohim, the creator God, the God who can do anything, the transcendent God, the God, cosmic God over all. God said, now this God, this name of God is plural and it's used with a singular verb and a singular adjective, meaning our God is one, but our God is manifested in three persons, God the Father, God the Son, God the Holy Spirit. We see the Godhead represented here. God said, let us make man in our image. So God created them in his image. In the image of God, he created him, male and female. He created them. We see that humanity, male and female, represents the image of God. That was the purpose. Takeaway number two, humanity was created for community. We're going to Genesis 2, verse 18. The Lord God said, now God there, the name for God is Elohim. Now we introduce another name for God, Lord. This word is Yahweh. This is an intimate God. This is a personal God. This is a relational God. This is the God who stooped and formed man out of the dust of the ground. The Lord God said, it is not good that man should be alone. I will make him a helper comparable to him.
1: Thank you, Jesus.
0: God created us for community. Loneliness is not part of God's world. Fear of others or friction between us and other people is not part of God's world. Being ostracized or left out is not part of God's world. Being unwanted or unloved is not part of God's perfect world. His perfect world was created for community. Takeaway number three, humanity was created in families. Or in Genesis 2:21, the Lord God caused a deep sleep to fall on Adam. And he slept and he took one of his ribs and closed up the flesh in its place. This is the first anesthesia, Pastor Johnny, and the first surgery performed by God. What happened? Then the rib, which the Lord God had taken from the man, he made into a woman. And he brought her to the man. And Adam said, this is now bone of my bones and flesh of my flesh. She shall be called woman because she was taken out of man. Therefore, a man shall leave his father and mother and be joined. Hold on to that word, joined. Joined to his wife, and they shall become one flesh. First, we see the first social institution God provided for humanity was the gift of marriage.
1: Wow.
0: One

0: biological man, one woman, biological woman. Okay. That was God's design. We see this word joined. Adam and Eve came together. They were joined together. That word means to cling, cleave, adhere to. It's not just physical. It's emotional. It's intellectual. It is spiritual. And it's also used of how you and I are to be joined to the Lord Jesus Christ. The same Hebrew word is used in Joshua 23, verse 8. You shall hold fast. Same word. Hold fast to the Lord your God as you have done this day. Marriage is that representation of what God desires with us as his people. We are to be in oneness with him. So humanity was created in families. Number four, humanity was created for communion with God. God wanted to talk with Adam and Eve, and he did in the cool of the day until sin brought a disconnect in that communication. Number five, humanity was created for time with God, not just the time in the evening, but a gift in time every seventh day, the seventh day on the Sabbath. We see that in Genesis 2. God created an entire 24-hour period we could spend with him. We were created to spend time with God. Number six, humanity was created for stewardship. Genesis 1:28, God blessed them and said, be fruitful and multiply, fill the earth and subdue it, and have dominion. Dominion is not license for exploitation. It is stewardship that reflects God's own righteous governance. Finally, number seven, humanity was created for multiplication. Same verse, Genesis 1:28. God said, be fruitful and multiply. That is God's perfect world. That is what God created for Adam and Eve and what he intended for all of us had there been no sin. We know there was sin. We're going to talk about the disconnection in our communication with God and how he wants to restore that connection, but in heaven. And the recreated new earth, you and I will again live in God's perfect world.
1: Amen. Amen. Well, thank you so much, Sister Morricone. You know, when you're talking about a six-month-old being able to at least understand the cadences of language, it occurs to me that we are designed to listen. Isn't that something? You know, praise the Lord, everyone. I'm Pastor Ryan Johnson, and I have Monday's lesson, and the title is Hiding from God. We are going to continue looking at how God seeks to communicate with us. We're going to look at the power of choice and how we choose to communicate with God. He doesn't force us. We're going to look at Adam and Eve, how they were hiding in the garden, but we're going to back into it. Let's begin with a question, and the question occurs in your quarterly. What is God like? Let's stay with me. Let's look at some things. What is God like? In 1 John chapter 4, verse 8, it says, he that loveth not, knoweth not, doesn't know God, because God is love. Mm-hmm. Well, amen. But what does that mean? Does that mean God is a softy? Does it mean God is super nice? Is God a teddy bear? We need to understand what is meant when it says God is love. In the Greek, that word love, agape, you can find it in the Strong's. It means affection, benevolence. But it says, and I'm going to try to do this, hothios agapeistin. God not just exhibits, but is love. I mean, God doesn't just merely do loving things. Love is intrinsic to who he is. Therefore, we can conclude, if God is love, that anything God does must be consistent with who he is, yeah. And therefore, it is out of love. So having established that, let's see if we can connect that to us. Everything about God is an expression of him being love. Therefore, the freedoms which he gives us must themselves be an expression of love. Now, remember, we're asking, what is God like? So, okay, stay with me. God gives us choice. And if God is a God of love, that must be an expression of love. But do we have choice? Well, let's look at Revelation chapter 22, and I'm going to read verse 17. It says, and the Spirit and the bride say, come. This is an appeal. And let him that heareth say, come. And let him that is athirst come. And whosoever will, you see that, let him or her take the water of life freely. Whosoever will, this is an invitation. God is not

0: forcing us. Therefore, we do indeed have choice. Yeah. But how is that love? How is that love? Well, look at this. God gave his creatures the ability to choose, but he did it knowing that giving us the freedom to choose would make sin possible, meaning the cross would be necessary. Yet he gave that freedom because forced loyalty could never produce genuine love. And if we can't love, then we can't be like him, because God is love. You ever think of that? That by giving us the power of choice, it allows us to be like him. And every single father delights to see himself in his children. Isn't that true? So let's bring it all together. God gave us the power of choice as an expression of his love, but also so that we could express love for him, which is to be like him. And he did it all despite knowing that he'd have to go to Calvary.
1: Yeah.
0: This is the nature of God.
2: Amen.
0: This is what God is like, to risk his life for our freedom, to give his life for the very future of the cosmos. Adam and Eve had that same love-based freedom. And they had that freedom because they were made by a loving God. You know, there are some that argue that they didn't really have freedom. What choice did they really have? But look what it says in Genesis chapter 2. And I'm going to try to get through this. Starting in verse 15, it says, "And the Lord God took the man, Adam, and put him into the Garden of Eden to dress it and to keep it. And the Lord God commanded the man, saying, of every tree of the garden thou mayest freely eat." You see that? Freely, verse 17, "but of the tree of the knowledge of good and evil, thou shalt not eat of it, for in the day that thou eatest thereof, thou shalt surely die." What freedoms do we see here just in this statement? Well, they were free to work. Put them in Eden to keep the garden. They were free to obey. They were free to disobey. But now we bring in what Sister Morricone was talking about. They were communicating with God. You know, they didn't have to. They were free to listen to God. They were free to hang out with God. You know, I'm a father, and I got to tell you, one time my kids came home and they said, "Can we just stay home?" It was a Saturday night after the Sabbath, "and just hang out with you?" Man, how I felt, Pastor. My kids want to hang out with me. Imagine what it's like for our Creator when we choose to communicate with him, to commune with him, to hang out, as it were, with God and be like him. But Adam and Eve, but you and I, they chose to sin. Genesis chapter 3, verse 6, "And when the woman saw that the tree was good for food, and that it was pleasant to the eyes, and a tree to be desired to make one wise, she took of the fruit thereof," no, chose disobedience, "and did eat, and gave also to her husband," no, chose disobedience. We all have. We all do. "And he did eat." The Garden of Eden was full of choice. That is how they could choose to sin. And it set the future. It altered the present. And as we will look right here in a second, it marred the dynamic of communicating with God. They were in free communication with God. And look what happens when they sin. Genesis chapter 3, verse 8. "And they heard the voice of the Lord God walking in the garden in the cool of the day. And Adam and his wife hid themselves from the presence of the Lord God." Hid themselves. "And the Lord God called unto Adam and said unto him, where are you? I just want to commune with you, my child. And Adam said, I heard your voice in the garden, and I was afraid." He'd never been afraid of the voice of the Lord before. "I was afraid because I was naked and I hid myself." Now, I want you to notice that the guilty party changed their behavior. God didn't change his behavior. Have you ever seen that? We do something wrong and it changes our behavior. We stop communicating with God and we act like it is he that has changed, when actually it is us. And Adam says that he is afraid. I want to show you something interesting in the time we have left, just to show who God is. In Genesis 3:9, where

0: God says he called unto Adam. That word in the Hebrew is kara. He called, which means to address, to summon, or to proclaim. And when I read that, I thought, proclaim? I've heard that before. It reminded me of Exodus when God was talking to Moses and God said, I will pass by you and proclaim my name. And I looked and guess what? Same word, kara. God says, I will kara. But look what God says when he proclaims his name to Moses in Exodus. It says, the Lord God, merciful and gracious. When God kara in Exodus, it was an expression of mercy. I wonder if Adam realized that when God kara to him in the garden, it was mercy. And yet he hid from the Lord. And yet we hide from the Lord. Who has ever wanted to communicate with us. That's what sin does. Maybe the Lord could have just let us go and stop trying to communicate with us. But remember, he is a God of love.
1: That's right.
0: And as we shall see, he is ever reaching out to his children.
2: Amen. Thank you so much, Pastor Ryan. God wants to communicate with us. And even though sin brought that disconnect, we have hope and we're going to get to there the rest of the lesson. Don't go anywhere. We're going to have a mission moment. We'll be right back.
3: Hello, I'm Greg Morricone. I'm so glad you've joined me for 3ABN Mission Moment. After discovering God's Sabbath and becoming a Seventh-day Adventist, Tom eventually became legalistic and left the faith. 20 years later, while his wife was dying of cancer, his sister told him about 3ABN. It only took 10 minutes of watching and I gave my life back to the Lord, he says. Although Tom struggled with losing his wife, he remained faithful and happy in Jesus. After she died, he received many sympathy notes. One came from a businesswoman named Pam. As he thanked her, Tom told her he discovered something wonderful he wanted to share with her. Pam was intrigued when Tom told her what he'd been learning from 3ABN and his personal Bible study. Raised as a Mormon, she had never experienced what he was talking about. Soon she was taking Bible studies along with her two teenaged sons. What a wonderful day it was when all three were baptized into God's family. And folks, God wasn't finished yet. Through Tom's testimony, Pam and her sons had found Jesus, and their story would continue in ways they could never have imagined. What happened next is a reminder of how God can use one person's testimony to reach another. There's more to the story, and I'll tell you more about it on the next 3ABN Mission Moment. Jill, here's an amazing story that's just come out of Papua New Guinea. This is Mr. and Mrs. Kiwa right here. Amazing. They live 3 hours by canoe from the nearest mission station. Okay. And they take 3ABN radio and broadcast it across the village there. And look at this. They named their canoe 3ABN.
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2: 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We turn it over to Pastor Johnny.
1: Thank you, Sister Jill. Tuesday is God Seeks Humanity. And we're continuing from where Pastor Johnson left off, right there in the narrative of Adam and Eve after they sinned. And I go back to Genesis chapter 3, verse 8. And they heard the sound of the Lord God walking in the garden in the cool of the day. And Adam and his wife hid themselves from the presence of the Lord God among the trees of the garden. And I've always wondered, how was it that they heard this sound? What kind of sound was it? Was the Lord singing? But they knew this sound. They knew that it was God walking in the garden. And I come to the understanding that when they heard the sound of the Lord walking in the garden, they came out to meet him. Why? Because it was always a wonderful experience meeting the Lord, talking to the Lord, and hearing what the Lord has to say about his marvelous creation. Because as Adam and Eve were looking at trees and flowers and animals, I'm sure they had some questions. And I'm sure that God gave them answers that thrilled them. It was a moment of joy.

for them to meet the Lord, but this day was different. And the Lord knew what had happened. And when we read in Genesis 3:9, we read these words, "Then the Lord God called to Adam and said to him, 'Where are you?'" And so this helps us to understand that they were supposed to meet him, and this was not happening. So comes the question, "Where are you?" And you know, this is a question that is asked not because God does not know the answer. He's giving them an opportunity to come and meet with him, even though they have sinned. Now, if you have sinned and you are Adam and Eve, I'm sure you would probably be hiding. I'm probably be hiding myself, thinking, well, the last we heard was that if we eat of this tree, we are going to die. And he is going to make it happen, which is a strange thing since they knew that God is love. What kind of thoughts were going through their mind as they were hiding? And so we continue with verse 10, Genesis 3:10. "So he said, 'I heard your voice in the garden, and I was afraid because I was naked, and I hid myself.'" Very interesting. So what do we see here? We see that Adam and Eve came out because now they are meeting the Lord, and it's very good that they did. They didn't continue hiding. It didn't seem like the Lord continued to ask, "Adam, now I called you. Adam, where are you?" It seemed like it was just one time and they came out. And this is a good thing because they are now facing God. And I don't know about you, but sometimes when you meet a judge, I've been in a court setting, and it can be fearful when you are guilty. But we're dealing with a God that has a message for them that they did not know at this point. I'm reading from the lesson. It says, "We can see from Genesis 3, 9 and 10 that God took the initiative to seek his fallen children. The question, 'Where are you?' was rhetorical because God knew what Adam and Eve had done and where they were. Sin, nevertheless, cuts off the usual communication that existed between him and the first human couple. God's immediate concern was to restore communication with his children, to meet with them, and to give them hope in their despair." In fact, the Hebrew verb kara, as you were mentioning, in Genesis 3:9, is often used to describe God's call to establish communication with his people, as you already heard by Pastor Johnson. Now, it is very interesting also when you look at this, because they were hiding. And, you know, we are hiding because we were naked. And so we look at this and we ask ourselves, how about us? You know, are we hiding from God? The Lord, just as he calls Adam and Eve, is calling us as well. And I want to say something about the lesson. It says, "God seeks humanity." It's a very interesting title because it didn't say God seeking Adam and Eve. We are included in this. And this story helps us to understand that God is concerned about us as well. When he is seeking humanity in the idea of Adam and Eve, he's letting us know that he would do the same for us, to give us hope, to give you hope. So whatever it is you have done, don't hide from the Lord. Come to the Lord because he can give you hope in that despair. And I want to bring to your attention also what is said here in the lesson. God's seeking Adam and Eve reveals his unconditional love for his children. God never gives up. You can see Luke 15 for this idea, and I don't think we'll have time to look at that. It says here, he goes to great lengths to reestablish his communication with us, even when we go into hiding. Before Jesus' crucifixion, when Peter denied Jesus three times, Christ turned and looked. Luke 22:61. He looked at him. Even without words, he spoke to Peter and sought to reach his erring friend. You know, that's a very interesting moment because Jesus, where is he at that moment? He is being

0: being tried. He is being condemned. And he was not concerned about himself. He was concerned about Peter because he had told Peter, before the rooster crows, twice? You will deny twice. You will deny me thrice, three times. And so Peter heard it. Jesus heard it. And that moment is a moment very important because the Lord turned. In other words, I'm facing this situation. I'm in trouble, but I am more interested in you. And that tells us of his great love. And I believe it was a look of love and concern to the degree that Peter understood. And he wept bitterly. And that was a moment of transformation for Peter. We must go back to Genesis 3:11. There are some wonderful things to discover here. And he said, who told you that you were naked? Have you eaten from the tree of which I commanded that you should not eat it? Then the man said, the woman whom you gave to be with me, she gave me of the tree and I ate. And the Lord God said to the woman, what is this you have done? The woman said, the serpent deceived me and I ate. So we see here that already excuses are being made to throw the blame on someone else. But I want to bring to your attention the wonderful things that we see in this narrative also, because there's evidence here of Adam and Eve accepting what God brought to them. How do we see this? Well, one, they came out. Two, the sacrifice that was made to clothe them, they accepted. They didn't say, wait a minute, we made this ourselves. We like these things. We don't want your clothing. We'll keep our clothing. We're going to go our way. No, they accepted this. As a matter of fact, we also see evidence of them accepting the sacrifice that was made, that this would be the Son of God in the future. He's going to die for us. And what do we see? They taught their children how to sacrifice to the Lord. This helps us to understand. We see this, of course, in Genesis chapter 4. We see Cain offering to the Lord, even though he deviated from what he was taught, and Abel was bringing the proper sacrifice. So they knew about sacrificing to God. They chose to follow God, and this is the evidence, as we see, that they taught their children to sacrifice. They had their hope in that one sacrifice to end all sacrifices, the sacrifice of Jesus for us.
1: Amen. Amen. Thanks to each and every one of you. My name is Shelley Quinn, and I have Wednesday's lesson, Expelled from the Garden. I want to just briefly give you three outstanding lessons that we find from Genesis 3. First, or from Adam and Eve's story. First, sin separates us from God, but does not keep God from seeking us, as we've already learned. Second, when sin entered, God immediately promised a Savior. And third, God confronts sin, but he also covers the sinner. So let's look. The first point, Genesis 3 is a story of separation, promise, and restoration. We find that when Adam and Eve sinned, the consequences were immediate and they were devastating. Sin introduced the guilt, the fear, the shame into their relationship with God. The earth was cursed. Pain entered into the human experience. Work became exhausting. Thorns and thistles appeared, and aging and death became part of life. But their greatest loss was their separation from God.
2: That's right.
1: Their loving Father, their constant companion. So sin changes the way we communicate with God. Before sin, Adam and Eve spoke freely with him. After sin, they're afraid of his voice. We see these after effects in Exodus 19. Remember when, before God comes down on the mountain to talk to the Hebrew children and descends with lightning and thunder and firebolts and a trumpet blast, he established boundaries around the mountain. You know what? That doesn't mean that God had stopped loving humanity, but it shows that humans could no longer just casually enter the

0: presence of God. Sin had created a barrier. And I like the way Isaiah 59:2 expresses it. It says, your iniquities have separated you from God, and your sins have hidden his face from you. So the second point, when sin entered, God immediately promised a savior. We find in Genesis 3:15, God, after he speaks with Adam and Eve, now he addresses the serpent, and he said, I will put enmity between you and the woman, and between your seed and her seed. He shall bruise your head, and you shall bruise his heel. This is the first gospel promise.
1: That's right.
0: Pointing to the Messiah. This is the everlasting covenant. God promised this deliverer, the Messiah, Christ, would come. The serpent would wound him, but guess what? The deliverer would ultimately crush the serpent's head. So this promise pointed forward to Jesus. At the cross, he was wounded, he was crushed, he suffered, he died, but through his death and resurrection, he overcomes and defeats Satan and guarantees the final destruction of sin. The third point, God confronts sin, but he also covers the sinner. Woo-hoo! I love this one. Adam and Eve, when they're hiding from God, they realize they're naked because his Shekinah glory was gone from them. They make these handmade fig aprons and they're trying to cover themselves. This represented humanity's effort to solve the sin problem without God. So we find in Isaiah 64:6, there's nothing that you and I can do to restore our righteousness. What does Isaiah say? Your best efforts are like filthy rags. Right. All your righteousness are like filthy rags before the Lord. So, yes, God confronted their sin, but he covered their nakedness. One of my favorite scriptures, Genesis 3:21. Also for Adam and his wife, the Lord made tunics of skin and clothed them. He provided a covering that they could not provide for themselves.
2: That's right.
0: And those fig leaf aprons, our efforts, don't work. But you have to realize an innocent life had to be sacrificed in order for Adam and Eve to be clothed. So the sacrificial system of substitution was announced right there. It was initiated in the garden. Everyone from the Old Testament and the New Testament, anyone that is saved is only saved through the everlasting gospel of salvation by grace through faith and righteousness by faith. But here's, they were saved looking forward to the Messiah. We're saved looking back to what he did. Of course, though, sin had its consequences, because when God calls us into covenant relationship, he expects our loyalty and our obedience motivated by love. So the consequences were Adam and Eve are expelled from the garden. They could no longer see God face to face, but they left with hope for the present and the future, because they were carrying that gospel promise that one would come to deliver them and restore what had been lost. You know, Jesus came to restore communion between God and humanity. Through him, we can approach God in prayer. We can receive forgiveness of our sins. Through him, through Jesus, we are adopted as God's children. John 1:12 says, as many as receive him have the right to become the children of God. And because of Jesus, we have this promise that the separation will not last forever. In John 14:2-3, I know you love this verse. Jesus said, I go to prepare a place for you. And if I go and prepare a place for you, I will come again and receive you to myself. So history began with humanity being expelled from the garden, but it's going to end with God's people being welcomed into paradise. Revelation describes

0: restored world. No more curse, no more pain, no more death, no more sorrow, no more separation. God's people will once again see his face, and I can't wait for that day. So here's what I want to say. If guilt or shame is making you hide from God, and that's what happens when we feel guilty and ashamed. If you feel like because your mistakes have carried you so far away, you're afraid that God won't receive you. Remember Adam and Eve's story and these three powerful truths. First, sin separates us from God, but God always comes seeking us. He is seeking you right now. It is no accident that you're listening today. Second, when sin entered, God immediately promised the Savior. And the Savior promised in Eden has come. He died to pay the penalty for your sins. Now he invites you to walk with him. And third, God confronts sin as any loving parent would do. But he covers sin. He covers repentant sinners. So you, my friend, if you accept Christ, not just as your Savior, but as your Lord, if you receive him as Savior and Lord, you're covered by his righteousness. Right. You will be saved by grace. And you no longer need to feel guilty. You can come right before him. 1 John 1:9 says, confess your sins. He is faithful and just to forgive you of your sins and to cleanse you of all unrighteousness.
1: Wow, thank you, Shelley. Yeah. The wonderful gospel in a summary. Thank you so much for that, Shelley. And thank you all for laying the foundation. I always glean something from each one of you.
2: Me too.
1: My name is John Lomacang. I have the Thursday's portion, God's spokespeople. You know, before God spoke to us and spoke through us, God spoke for us. When you study the Bible, there's never a time that God is not speaking. As a matter of fact, Psalm 33:9 speaks about the entire universe and how it got here. For he spake and it was done. He commanded and it stood fast. Everything we see would not be here if God was silent.
0: Mm-hmm. Yeah.
1: Recreation is going to happen the very same way. Psalm 50 and verse 3. Our God shall come and shall not keep silent.
2: Yeah.
1: He spoke to begin it. He's going to speak to end it. He's going to speak to start it all over again. But here's the key. If we want God to hear us when we speak, we need to listen to God when he speaks.
0: That's good.
1: So we talk about God's spokespeople. Now, God spoke in various ways. One of the questions we're asked in the lesson, what do the following texts reveal about how God has spoken to humanity after the entrance of sin? One of those we find is, and I'll bring this out in 6 points, Jill.
2: Yay.
1: We find these in a summary then in the individual breakdown. God spoke by prophets. God showed himself through creation. God spoke in dreams. God continues to speak through his word. And on several occasions, in countless ways, God spoke through his son, Jesus Christ.
2: Amen.
1: You all brought this out. I think every one of you mentioned this. And I think, Shelley, you brought it to back together in the presentation of the invitation of the gospel. When Adam and Eve sinned, God came looking for them. I like the way Pastor Dinsey did. He said, how did God sound? What do they hear? Whatever that was, the Lord God called to Adam.
2: Yeah.
1: Kind of the voice, maybe like Pastor Ryan Johnson, Adam, I can't do it. How did God sound? He heard that voice, unmistakable voice in the garden. Uh-huh. And he said, where are you? So God did not stop speaking when Adam and Eve sinned. He continued speaking.
2: That's right.
1: Not words of conviction only. And of correction, but words of redemption and words of hope. So let's see how God speaks. One, God speaks through creation. You know, when people say they have no evidence that God exists, well, they must be blind because you have to ask the question, how did this all get here? You can't tell me such perfect order. The stars are where they have been for thousands of years. Astronomers, pilots, many years ago, before we had all this digital guiding systems, shipmen, people that sail the ocean.

0: and relied on the stability of the stars. How did they get there? How is it that they have not moved? Because God put it there, not coincidence. He spake and it was done. That's why David the psalmist says, how does God speak? The heavens declare the glory of God, Psalm 19, verse 1. And the firmament shows his handiwork. So when God speaks, creation reveals God's power, God's wisdom, God's order, and God's creativity, and also God's complexity. God is a simple God, but God is not simple, believe me. The wise man said, can we by searching find out God? And as high as the heavens are above the earth, so are his ways above our ways and his thoughts above our thoughts. And I must add another one, his speech far above our speech. Because when God speaks, waves listen. I've never had a wave listen to my voice. When God speaks, the wind dies down. The sea says, did you hear what he just said? When God spoke in the book of Genesis, animals responded and people could not explain it. But that's the power of the voice of God. And Romans 1 verse 20 says, when God speaks, we have evidence. For since the creation of the world, his invisible attributes are clearly seen, being understood by the things that are made. You don't have any evidence that God exists? Go outside and tell me where did that come from. Romans 8 verse 22, even creation understands that God is the origin of everything. For we know that the whole creation groans and labors with birth pangs together until now. They are also hoping for redemption. Number two, God speaks through prophets. Amos 3 verse 7. Now this is very important because what's so nice about this is God does not like sneaking up on his children. He wants us to know before it happens. Surely the Lord God does nothing unless he reveals his secrets to his servants, the prophets. Yes, God has secrets. So what's the qualification to hear God speak to you? He who says, I know him and does not keep his commandments is a liar and the truth is not in him. Obedience is the prerequisite. God speaks through those who obey him.
1: Amen.
0: Acts 5 verse 29.
2: Yeah.
0: We are his. We listen to God and he gives his spirit to those who obey. Okay. So if you want to hear God's voice speak to you and through you, be obedient. God at various times and in various ways spoke in time past to the fathers by the prophets. But now we go to the next way. God continues speaking. And I'll tell you in a moment exactly how the transition took place from the fathers to the prophets. What are the prophets' names? Elijah and Elisha delivered God's messages without writing books of the Bible. God spoke and they remembered it. And there were 1,500 years of unwritten record where the communication between seven generations was communicated completely unimpaired. That's man's intellect. Imagine God's intellect. Also, God speaks in dreams. Numbers 12 and verse 6. Then he said, hear now my words. If there is a prophet among you, I, the Lord, make myself known to him in a vision. I speak to him in a dream. Is God still doing that today? I think Pastor Denzi is going to answer that question. Number four, God speaks through the scriptures. All scripture is given by inspiration of God. 2 Timothy 3 verse 16, but it doesn't stop there. And is profitable for doctrine, for reproof, for correction, for instruction in righteousness. And shall you know the rest?
1: Yes.
0: That the man of God may be thoroughly furnished, perfect for the equipment that he needs for all the good work he's going to participate in. God's word is not just a book that speaks, but a book that guides, a manual for life and a guidebook for eternity. So we discover who God is through the scriptures, who we are, where we came from, why sin and suffering exist, how we should live, where history is going, and how we can receive eternal life. Because when God speaks, he speaks clearly. His word is a lamp to our feet and a light to our path.
3: Amen.
0: And then he also says, sanctify them by your truth. Your word is truth. So God unmistakably speaks through the scriptures. Number five, God speaks most clearly through his son, Jesus Christ. That's the rest of Hebrews 1, verse 1 and 2. Has in these last days spoken to us by his son. Revelation, not a hidden book, the revelation of Jesus Christ. God speaks to his son and says, hey, you've seen most of the movie, but here's the best part. The revelation of Jesus. Before there were beasts and kingdoms falling and controversy and stars coming down to the earth, there was the voice of Jesus. He was speaking in the midst of his seven churches. And we find out how else he speaks through the seven churches. That's why Jesus said to those who doubted him, he who has seen me has seen the Father. Have I been with you so long that you haven't seen the Father? If you've seen me,

0: who have seen the Father, God's visible spokesman, God in the flesh. For the Son of Man has come to seek and to save that which was lost. Jesus came searching for humanity, not despite the Father, but the Father sent him to continue the job that they all began together. But God demonstrates his own love towards us in that while we were still sinners, Christ died for us. God demonstrating through Jesus Christ. And I think my last one is amazing. God speaks through the Holy Spirit. John 16:13. However, when he, the Spirit of truth, has come, he will lead you and guide you into all truth. So here it is unmistakably. That's why the devil does not want us to believe in the valid position of the Holy Spirit. Why? Because he speaks, he convicts, he guides. And to the seven churches, the Spirit says, he who has an ear to hear, let him hear what the Spirit says to the churches. Shut that voice off. You have no hope for tomorrow. The Holy Spirit continues the work that Christ began, guiding us into truth, convicting us of sin, helping us understand scripture, transforming our character, and preparing us for what is to come. Yes, God still speaks.
1: Amen. Amen.
2: Amen and amen. Praise the Lord. Thank you, Pastor Lomakang. Friday's portion of the lesson brings us to the title Ellen G. White. Perhaps you've heard about her, perhaps you have not, but we're going to look at this in a way to help us understand that God does still bring to his children light. And Ellen G. White wrote many, many books. And I must say, as she has said, that her writings are a lesser light to lead to the greater light, which is the Holy Scriptures. Let's talk a little bit about her. She was born on November 26, 1827, and she was a twin. Her sister, Elizabeth, was born on the same day. They were twins. Now, they were the youngest children born to Eunice and Robert Harmon from the city of Gorham, Maine. They moved to Portland, Maine, where Robert Harmon hoped to expand his hat-making business. At the age of 9, unfortunately, Ellen G. White suffered an accident when a schoolmate picked up a stone, started going after her and her sister, and threw this stone that hit her in the face very hard. And this stone completely changed her life. It became difficult for her even to concentrate. But let me go back to that particular day. She was knocked unconscious. When she came to consciousness, people came and offered to help her, and she said, no, I think I can make it. Besides, I might stain your carriage. And she tried to walk, and there with her sister as they walked, she eventually could not walk, and she had to be carried home by her sister and a schoolmate. It is interesting, as you look at her life story, she suffered greatly. This accident was so great that people thought she would die. And the readings of her life story say that just about everyone thought she would die except her mother, to the degree that a neighbor said she's going to die and offered kindly to buy a burial robe for her. But her mother said, not yet. She believed that Ellen White would recover. She spent many weeks in and out of consciousness and had great trouble. She lost a lot of blood in this accident. And really, I read to you from her life sketches, page 134. It says, my health seemed to be completely shattered. For 2 years, I could not breathe through my nose and was able to attend school, but little. It seemed impossible for me to study and retain what I learned. She had to leave school. She only had a third or fourth grade education. But when you read her writings, you can tell that in the later years, she learned something, but God also helped her. She struggled to write many things, trying to find the best words to describe what God has shown to her. Yes, the prophetic gift God gave to Ellen G. White. And as we go through these lessons, the Friday's portion is going to help you understand more about how God used her and how this person that many of us would not say, I think I'll give the prophetic gift to her. She seemed to be a weak person, a person that really

0: helped her to understand God's great love, and this awakened in her a desire to learn about this loving God. And eventually she came to understand what the Bible says concerning what happens to the sinners. Do they burn forever? She learned that they do not burn forever, because the Bible says that the wages of sin is death. And so we're going to learn many wonderful things about this person that God used to help us, lead us to the greater light, the Holy Scriptures. And I believe you're going to be greatly blessed, and we invite you to keep watching or listening to the Sabbath School panel.
1: Thank you so much, each one of you. As you mentioned, Pastor Johnny, we'll be exploring that more each week, the life and ministry of Ellen White. Thank you all so much. I want to give you an opportunity for closing thoughts.
2: Yes, certainly. Friends, even though we have sinned, God is trying to speak to us, commune with us. Let us not hide from Him. Let us rather commune with Him.
0: Amen. Amen. And just as God came seeking for Adam and Eve, He is seeking for you and I today to give us that hope in eternal life through His Son, Jesus Christ.
3: Amen. So don't allow guilt to drive you away from God. Let it drive you or lead you to Christ. Sin brought separation, but grace provided a Savior. And Jesus will cover us with His robe of righteousness and bring us home to a communion with God. We'll dwell with Him forever.
4: Well, the question is not, is God still speaking? The question is, are you listening? So Hebrews 3 verse 15 says, today, if you will hear my voice or His voice, do not harden your heart. Yes. Listen for the voice of God. He is still speaking.
1: Amen. Thank you so much, Pastor John and Sister Shelley, Pastor Johnny, Pastor Ryan. Just looking forward to this time. We have another 12 weeks as we study together. Join us next week, lesson number 2, as we look at the call of a prophet. We're going to look at the call of Abraham and Elijah and Isaiah and Daniel and John the Baptist, and what it looked like when God called those biblical prophets. Let's end today's program in prayer. God, we come before you. We're so grateful that you, as our God, want to speak to us. We want to listen. And right now, we open up our minds and hearts to receive what you have for us. In Jesus' name, amen. Amen.

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0: I'm Bobby Davis, and the Bible says in 1 Thessalonians 5:18, "In everything give thanks, for this is the will of God in Christ Jesus for you." We'll be right back with more great Christian music in just a moment.
1: Jesus said, "Again, ye have heard that it had been said by them of old time, Thou shalt not forswear thyself, but shalt perform unto the Lord thine oaths. But I say unto you, swear not at all, neither by heaven, for it is God's throne, nor by the earth, for it is its footstool, neither by Jerusalem, for it is the city of the great King. Neither shalt thou swear by thy head, because thou canst not make one hair white or black. But let your communication be, yea, yea, nay, nay. For whatsoever is more than these cometh of evil."

0: Matthew chapter 5, verses 33 through 37.
1: I have some more good news for you that I would like to share. Take a moment and consider the words of Titus chapter 2 and verse 11. The Bible says, "For the grace of God that bringeth salvation hath appeared to all men." Here is used all men to include every person in the world. And it says the grace of God that brings salvation has appeared to all men. The grace of God includes everyone. Grace has been defined as unmerited favor. And this unmerited favor that God has for you and for me, today has a door open for you to go in through. Do not delay coming to Jesus. Do not say tomorrow or the next day or when some better opportunity comes. Today is the moment of salvation. This is why in Revelation chapter 3 and verse 20, the Bible portrays Jesus as standing at the door and knocking. That is the door of your heart, and only you can open that door. Open it now.
0: Jesus said, "Ye are the light of the world. A city that is set on a hill cannot be hid. Neither do men light a candle and put it under a bushel, but on a candlestick, and it giveth light unto all that are in the house. Let your light so shine before men, that they may see your good works, and glorify your Father, which is in heaven." Matthew chapter 5, verses 14 through 16.
2: 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And you know what I said? 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

is the Lord of hosts. The whole earth is full of his glory. Exalt the Lord our God, for the Lord our God.

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1: 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The Bible says, "Let your heart retain my words."
2: When you say, "It's impossible," God says, "All things are possible." Luke 18:27. When you say, "I'm too tired," God says, "I will give you rest." Matthew 11:28-30. When you say, "Nobody really loves me," God says, "I love you." John 3:16 and John 3:34. When you say, "I can't go on," God says, "My grace is sufficient." 2 Corinthians 12:9 and Psalms 91:15. What will you say to God today? 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
3: What's your favorite drink? Is it sweet fruit juice? Tangy lemonade? Maybe a hot cup of herbal tea? There are so many choices. But what about when you're really thirsty? When you're parched from working in the yard or when you're exercising? When you're really thirsty, most of us reach for the simplest choice, water. True, it doesn't have the tang or the sweetness or even a flavor. But none of the other drink choices refreshes us and satisfies our thirst like water. The same is true when we're searching for something to complete our lives and fill our hearts. We may try activities, friends, adventure, even work, but nothing seems to satisfy us. That's because Jesus is the only one who can fill the emptiness in our parched and weary soul. He's a long, cool drink of water that will refresh and renew our spirit. Friends, we need to seek our fulfillment in Jesus alone. When we drink of Him, we need never thirst again.
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Have you counted your blessings lately? 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

0: 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Jesus encourages us to pray for one another, and our caring pastoral ministry staff counts it a privilege to pray for you. 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
1: Keep your wants, your joys, your sorrows, your cares, and your fears before God. You cannot burden Him. 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He who numbers the hairs of your head is not indifferent to the wants of His children. If the Savior of men, the Son of God, felt the need of prayer, how much more should feeble, sinful mortals feel the necessity of fervent, constant prayer? 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

Have you ever wondered how many calories many people eat as snacks a day? Hi, I'm Dr. Hans Thiel from the Lifestyle Medicine Institute in Loma Linda, California. Let's take a closer look at those innocent-looking energy lifters, those pick-me-up snacks between meals. There is the mid-morning snack of coffee with cream and sugar and a jelly donut. Then there's the mid-afternoon snack of a soft drink with candy bar, plus a late afternoon snack of another cup of coffee with cream and sugar and three cookies. And then top it off in the evening with a typical TV snack, a soft drink, 10 potato chips, and 5 cheese crackers. And what do you get from those innocent-looking snacks that day?

0: an extra 1,545 calories. That's about the total number of calories my wife needs for the whole day. Now, you see why this old saying is still true? The bigger the snacks, the bigger the slacks. Oh, watch those snacks, because they are largely junk food, low in volume and nutrition, but high in calories. And remember, the bigger the snacks, the bigger the slacks.
1: 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Our scripture text comes today from Hebrews 4, verse 15. For we do not have a high priest who cannot sympathize with our weaknesses, but was in all points tempted as we are, yet without sin. Lord Jesus, it's comforting to know that you face the same kind of temptations.
2: This is Reflections. My name is Carlos Turcios, and this reflection is about misery. 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He knows that even though human beings destroy their God-given dignity, yet the Creator is to be glorified in the redemption.
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1: You are richer today if you have left, given, or forgiven. 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
2: When you are pregnant, one very important thing you can do for your soon-to-be-born baby is to choose six or more calm and soothing songs that you know well and enjoy singing. Gently sing or hum these songs several times a day to your baby. Research at UCLA showed that when these same lullabies are sung after the baby is born, they will calm and comfort the baby almost immediately. When the baby hears that familiar voice and that melody, they'll feel safe and instinctively move towards staying alive and being close to mom. Mamas, it's time to sing your baby a lullaby.
3: Welcome to The Minute That Makes a Difference. I'm Margot Marshall. What difference would it make if you ate heaps of plant foods? You might live to be 100. Dan Buettner, author of The Blue Zones, visited the longest living people groups in the world and found that one of the things each group had in common was a plant slant. Dan reports, "I can tell you that the longest lived are getting 95% of their calories from plants and only 5% from animal products." Diets majoring in plant foods have been shown to be associated with a significantly reduced risk of heart disease, type 2 diabetes, various cancers, dementia, and a variety of other diseases. So, start today to increase your plant slant. It makes a difference.

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2: Welcome to Your Story Hour. I'm Aunt Nikki.
3: And I'm Uncle John, and we're here to bring you today's
2: inspiring story.
3: Hello, boys and girls.
2: Hi, everyone.
3: Say, Aunt Nikki, I'm sure all of our listeners are eager to hear today's story. After all, last time we were together, we had to leave our story at a very critical point.
2: Oh, yes, Uncle John. You're certainly right about that. Just as our program ended, Sacagawea was guiding the famous explorers Lewis and Clark westward, across territories virtually unknown to white men.
3: Yes, and I seem to remember that they were in some serious trouble. The boat
2: Uncle John. We're going to rejoin our story at just that exciting moment.
3: Well then, let's get started.
2: You got it. I call today's story Sacagawea, Indian Guide.
4: After weeks of travel westward, the expedition party, which included a hardy group of adventuresome explorers accompanying Meriwether Lewis and William Clark, found themselves navigating the rough, flood-swollen waters of the Missouri River. Sacagawea, her infant boy named Pomp, and Sacagawea's husband, Toussaint Charbonneau, the supposed guide of the expedition, along with expedition member Crusant, were struggling to stay afloat in one of the eight boats. Their boat, like the others in the party, was equipped with a sail, but it was proving to be no match for the treacherous waters, high winds, and turbulent currents the group was facing.
5: It's a rock! I can't pull it down!
6: This is a fine fix, Charbonneau!
7: Oh, let's see.

0: Jawiya. This brave girl, in spite of her own personal danger and that of her child, was calmly collecting the expedition's supplies as they began to float away on the water, which was rushing in and out of the boat.
1: Don't worry, Captain! I have our things! I have them!
2: Cut away the sail!
3: Got it, Captain! It's working! She's coming around!
4: Land hat or shore!
5: Just like you, Charbonneau, to run for cover!
6: Oh, shut up, Crozant!
2: That's enough. He's right this time, Crozant. We need to bail the water out. And Sacagawea can't hold the supplies above her head the whole way to the Pacific.
3: To shore, men!
7: So, Clark, why did you want us to hike way up here? Especially after that ordeal.
8: You'll see in a few moments. Is Sacagawea coming?
7: Yes, along with Charbonneau and Palmer.
8: There it is. There.
7: There? What?
9: Here, Sacagawea and Pomp. Let me help you up.
10: Thank you.
8: Charbonneau, everyone, gather around.
11: Sure, well, what's all that to do about? Why did you want us to come up here?
8: Do you all see the river? See there, where it flows into the Missouri?
7: You mean the one whose current almost capsized us?
8: The very one.
11: We see it, Captain. What of it?
8: I am empowered by the U.S. government to name and map anything as yet uncharted.
7: Oh, now I see where this is going.
11: And so do I. The River Charbonneau has a nice ring to it.
8: Well, no.
11: The Toussaint?
7: I think he was talking more on the lines of the Sacagawea.
11: Oh, well, that's nice, too. Sacagawea. What do you think?
10: I'm not deserving... Please, I'm just your servant, and I don't...
8: Nonsense. I'll hear no more of it. A Sacagawea, it is.
10: Thank you, Captain. I'll do my best to live up to this great honor.
7: You already have, young lady. I think I speak for Captain Clark and myself when I say you've already proven yourself.
0: During the days which followed, the group proceeded up the Missouri River until they came to a place where the river split into two equal-sized branches. One branch, the explorers knew, would lead them westward and nearer to their destination, the Pacific Ocean. But which one was it? How could they choose with no obvious clues?
8: What do you think, Captain Lewis?
7: I don't know. Charbonneau, any ideas?
11: Perhaps you should ask my wife here. We are nearing her homeland.
8: So, Sacagawea, what do you think?
10: I heard it said there's a great falls on the river that flows from the mountains. I've never seen the falls myself, but I heard my people talk about it.
7: Well then, why don't I do some investigating?
8: Good idea. Let's start down the South Fork.
7: I'll go on ahead. That way, if it's the wrong way, we won't lose as much time.
0: That evening, Sacagawea suddenly became ill. Racked with terrible stomach pains, she cried out, in spite of her determination not to complain.
8: Easy, easy now. Swallow this. It should help with the pain.
11: Will it work, Captain? Will it make her better?
8: We'll just have to see. It should help with the pain and control the fever, but... we'll just have to wait it out.
0: As the company progressed upstream, Sacagawea huddled in one of the dugout canoes as the party continued to forge westward. She dreamed strange, fevered dreams, and Captain Clark grew more and more concerned that perhaps she would never recover. Then one happy day...
8: Sacagawea! Sacagawea, wake up!
11: Is she going to be all right?
8: Hopefully. How do you feel?
10: Weak, but better, I think.
8: Your fever broke in the night.
11: Captain!
8: Don't worry, Charbonneau. Your wife is making progress. She's going to be fine.
11: No, it's not that. Look, Captain Lewis is coming back into camp.
8: Meriwether is back? Wonderful! Aha, my friend.

0: in one piece.
1: Luckily, this country is infested with grizzlies. I almost became lunch for a few of them.
0: And what about the falls? Did you find them?
1: Oh, she was right again. The falls are ahead, maybe 2 days' journey. And William.
0: Yes?
1: Thanks for your concern about my almost being eaten by grizzlies.
2: The falls. Listen, they sound like thunder.
1: They sound like trouble to me. We're going to have to find a way around.
0: The boats are too heavy to carry.
3: Right, Captain. Especially on a hike like this one's going to be.
0: Yeah. Hey, Crouson, listen. I have an idea.
4: Clark directed the men to cut down some of the nearby trees, and fashioning crude wheels from cross sections of the tree trunks, the party partly pulled, partly pushed their boats and provisions past the falls. The process took several weeks. During this time, Lewis left the party once again to scout the trail ahead, and Sacagawea, still weak from her illness, rested and grew stronger.
0: Good morning, Sacagawea. It's time to be on our way. Are you feeling good enough to travel?
2: I'm strong, Captain Clark.
0: Are you sure? We'll be going on foot now for much of the way.
2: I'm sure.
0: Well then, bring little Pomp and that husband of yours and let's go.
4: Carrying little Pomp on her back in a cradle she had made, Sacagawea tracked across the wilderness strewn with stones so sharp they cut through her moccasins. Yet she did not complain, even when a storm overtook the expedition as they trekked through a deep and treacherous canyon.
0: We've got to find shelter! Fast!
5: That rock jutting out over there!
0: Perfect! Sacagawea, you first! I'm right behind you!
3: At least it's a little shelter.
5: Let me help you with the cradle.
0: Listen.
5: Sounds like more thunder.
0: That's not thunder.
6: Up there. It's a wall of water.
5: Run! Run!
2: Charbonneau, help!
7: He left his wife and child.
0: Run, everyone! Get to higher ground!

0: Hi, everyone. I'd like to take just a short break in our story right now to tell
1: Aunt
0: you about...
1: Aunt Nikki, you've done it again.
0: What's that, Uncle John?
1: You stopped just when Sacagawea and Pomp are in mortal danger of drowning. It's another cliffhanger.
0: Well, so it is, Uncle John. But what better way to be sure that everyone listening will hear what we have to say right now?
1: Well, you have a point. So what are we going to talk about?
0: Well, I want to tell all the adults listening that your Story Hour stories make wonderful gifts.
1: That's true, Aunt Nikki. 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
0: They like to listen to stories while doing chores.
1: Or on car trips.
0: And in that quiet time before going to sleep at night.
1: And they're great entertainment for kids who are stuck in a hospital bed or sick at home with the flu or a broken leg or something like that.
0: That's true, too. We have something for everyone. We have stories about historical events, and we have biographies of famous people.
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1: Mm-hmm.
0: Guess what, Uncle John?
1: What, Aunt Nikki?
0: It's time to get back to our story. Sacagawea, Indian Guide.
2: The members of the expedition party frantically clawed their way up the canyon wall in a desperate attempt to escape the flash flood waters which were gushing towards them.
3: Hurry! Run!
4: Look at Sacagawea go!
3: Keep going! We can make it!
4: Give me your hand, sir!
3: We're almost there!
4: We're safe.
3: Phew! Sacagawea, are you all right?
5: I'm fine. But you're very wet.
4: And you're very fat.
6: Where's that no good husband of yours?
4: Suzanne, enough.
6: But I thought...
4: Enough. You're really all right?

0: Sacagawea?
1: Yeah, fine. But Pomp's cradle is lost in the flood.
0: Well, never mind. I'll see to it he has another one. Even if I have to make it myself.
2: Sacagawea knew that by now they must be very close to her homeland. As the party traveled along, the trees, sights, and smells were becoming familiar. Then once again, they began following the course of the river, and suddenly, before her eyes loomed an island where the river branched into three forks.
1: This is it. This is the very spot the Minotauri captured me so long ago.
3: This is where One Eye grabbed you?
1: Yes. Me and Otter Woman, Leaping Fish Woman, and all the others. So long ago, and I haven't been back here.
0: What is it?
1: Well, I wonder if anyone in my family is still alive.
4: I hope some of your people are still alive, Sacagawea.
0: We all do.
3: Well, I, for one, wonder if Captain Lewis is alive. Maybe the locals got him.
4: Huh? I haven't seen any Indians.
3: Oh, they're out there all right. Sacagawea has seen them.
0: Is this true, Sacagawea?
1: Yes, sir.
4: What? You haven't said a word.
1: There's no danger. They're friendly.
4: How can you be so sure?
1: The smoke from their fires. It's smoke from a Shoshone hunting party. No danger.
0: Yeah, good enough. I, for one, have complete trust in Sacagawea. So, let's prepare for our ascent into the mountains. With any luck, Lewis will be waiting with our horses.
2: Meanwhile, Lewis and other expedition members had reached the Shoshone encampment, where he tried to communicate with the chief.
5: Captain Lewis, sir, I'm not sure he understands.
6: Neither am I, soldier. I don't know the Shoshone language, and the few hand signals I picked up at the Mandan village are the best I can do.
2: Eventually, in spite of the language difficulties, Lewis managed to convey that his party needed horses, and payment for the horses would be arriving with the other expedition members. Still not entirely sure that these white men meant his people no harm, the Shoshone chief and a large number of his braves accompanied Lewis as he went to the river to meet the boats. Meanwhile, Clark and his company were pulling up to shore.
0: This is a good spot to make camp. We'll set up here and wait for Lewis.
4: I don't think we'll have to wait long, sir. Look!
7: Captain! Hello!
3: Well, I'll be. He must have half the Shoshone tribe with him.
0: Yeah, you're right. Double time, men. I want camp set up in 1 hour.
4: Clark, my good fellow.
6: I'm glad to see you. These gentlemen behind me seem a bit confused about what I want, or even if we're friendly. So I hope our young Indian friend can help clear up the situation.
0: I'm sure she can. I'll go get her and we can begin negotiating our trade.
2: Sacagawea quietly approached and sat in the circle of men negotiating the purchase of the Shoshone horses. She knew women did not usually participate in such important discussions, so she sat shyly, without making eye contact with the men.
6: Sacagawea, tell the chief we come as friends, please.
1: Yes, Captain, I...
2: As Sacagawea started to speak, she raised her eyes for the first time to look at the Shoshone chief.
1: Kamawate, my brother!
6: What? What's going on?
1: It's me, Kamawate. Don't you recognize me?
8: Grass Woman! I can't believe that...
1: Oh, my brother! I thought you were dead!
8: And I, you!
1: You are the chief now?
8: Yes, for many moons. These white men, Grass Woman, you know their tongue?
1: Yes, they're my friends, and I hope you will help them. We need horses to continue the expedition.
8: You shall have your horses and my hospitality. You may tell your friends they are welcome here.
1: Oh, thank you. Kamawate, I'm so glad you're alive. Captain Lewis, Captain Clark, the chief is my brother. He will gladly help you.
2: That night, Sacagawea and her brother Kamawate talked for many long hours. Sadly, she learned that all of her family, except for him and their nephew, were dead. And now she must decide whether she would stay with her people or go with the white men to see the great water to the west. She thought it over carefully and finally decided that since Charbonneau was now her husband and his job was to go with Lewis and Clark, she would continue the journey with them.

0: Soon the expedition party set out to cross the mountains. Unfortunately, bad weather set in, and the group found itself in freezing weather with food and supplies dwindling.
1: What about the scouting party we sent ahead to hunt?
2: No good, sir. With all this snow, all the game is gone.
3: I remember that my tribe came down from the mountains in the winter. We followed the food supplies to the plains.
4: Well, we still have a few berries and roots that you dug for us, Sacagawea.
5: And a few candles.
6: Captain Lewis! Captain Clark!
5: Yes, Cruzant. What is it?
6: The men have killed a wolf, sir!
2: Well, then! We'll eat well tonight. Sacagawea is an expert on the best way to cook wolf.
3: Yes, we will eat well for tonight.
0: When hope of surviving in the snowy wilderness had nearly vanished, the weary, starving expedition members noticed that the terrible trail across the mountains was beginning to descend. The weakened but jubilant party soon found themselves in the valley beyond.
7: Look, my friend. Do my eyes deceive me? Or is that green grass?
4: Only if we are both deceived, Meriwether. I see it too.
6: Come quickly, captains! There's a river just beyond the trees, and it's teeming with fish!
0: Everyone ate fish until they were nearly bursting. Then the men felled trees to build new boats. Once the boats were built and launched, the entire party floated and rowed downstream, taking in the sights along the way.
4: Well, there's another Indian village. We've seen quite a few, don't you think? We hardly saw any along the Missouri.
7: Yes. Now we pass village after village.
8: I hope they won't decide to attack.
2: Don't worry.
4: Why? How do you know they won't come after us?
2: Simple. They can see we have a woman with us, and no Indian would ever take a woman into battle. So?
7: So they assume we're on friendly business.
2: Exactly.
4: That's good enough for me.
0: When the party reached the Snake River, the story was the same. The Indians, seeing Sacagawea, assumed the group was on a peaceful journey, just as they did later when the group navigated the Columbia River in the northwest corner of the continental United States. Finally, the happy day came when the expedition neared its destination.
8: Captain? What is it? What is that? That smell?
2: Oui, I smell it too.
7: It's the ocean. That smell, it's the smell of salt water. We've made it!
9: Get under there!
0: The party camped on the south bank of the Columbia River, very close to the place where the city of Astoria, Oregon, stands today.
3: Captain, is this really the ocean?
4: No, not right here. We're near the mouth of the Columbia, where it begins to widen just before it joins the ocean. But just a little way downriver, or by foot, and you can see the water, the ocean, stretch far away. In fact, it stretches clear across to Asia.
3: I want to see it, Captain.
4: Yes, of course. I'll take you myself.
3: The Indians here say you are not the first white men to see the Pacific Ocean.
4: Yes, that's true. There have been Spanish, Russian, English, even Americans who have been here before us.
3: But they say all the others have come by ship across the Pacific. You are the first to come by land.
4: Yes, that's also true.
3: And I am the first Indian woman to come with the first white men.
4: That you are, Sacagawea. That you are.
0: Because winter was setting in earnest, Lewis and Clark's men immediately began working on a fort in which to live until the weather broke in the spring. Named Fort Clatsop, after the Clatsop Indians of that region, the party struggled to stay warm inside, in spite of the cold rain and wind that hammered at its walls. No matter how inclement conditions may have been outside, however, the mood inside the fort was cheerful enough, especially when Christmas time rolled around.
5: Here's our gift for you, Sacagawea.
4: We hope you like it.
3: Oh, these are beautiful beads. Thank you.
5: And something for the baby.
4: Here you are, little Pomp.
3: Look, Pomp, a toy horse. And a boat, too. He'll love them forever. And I have something for you, Captain.
4: Well, thank you.
3: Oh. They're ermine tails, very precious. Do you like them?
4: Very much. Oh, I know how much these mean to your people. Sacagawea, these are beautiful.
3: Christmas was a word I did not know. Thank you for telling me about it. I like your Christmas.
4: We like it, too. Merry Christmas, everyone.
0: Not long after the Christmas celebration, Sacagawea heard the men talking about a whale. This was another word she didn't know. So she asked her husband Charbonneau about it.
10: It is a fish that breathes air and is about the size of 5 buffaloes put together. Oh. They say it has washed up on the ocean beach.
3: Take me to see it, please.
0: But Charbonneau was unwilling to take Sacagawea to see the whale. So going to her friend, Captain Clark, she repeated her request.
3: Please, Captain, I want to see the whale, and I have not yet seen the ocean. Please take me.
4: All right, Sacagawea. I promised I would take you when we first arrived, and we've been so busy. But today is the day. Besides, anybody who has come this far and helped us as much as you have ought to be able to see the ocean and the whale. Let's go.

0: thunder, but I see no clouds.
1: That's not thunder, Sacagawea. It's the waves breaking on the shore. You can hear them, even if we can't see them yet.

0: There is the Pacific Ocean.
1: So, so beautiful. Are those the waves of which you speak?
0: Indeed they are. And that is the whale.
1: Oh, I don't know what's more beautiful, the ocean or the whale. But all my life, I will remember them both.
2: On March 23rd, 1806, the expedition party began their return trip, paddling their canoes away from Fort Clatsop and back up the Columbia River. The trek back eastward was difficult. The explorers were often exhausted, hungry, and cold. They passed through the land of the Shoshone, but saw no one. And when they reached the Missouri River, they followed it to the Mandan village where Charbonneau and Sacajawea had first joined the expedition. Sacajawea and her family decided to stay in the village, and soon it was time for Captains Lewis and Clark to bid them goodbye.
3: We can never thank you enough. We've all come to love you.
0: And we know how much we owe you. And something more, Sacajawea. You know I love little Pomp. When he is older, bring him to me, and I'll do all I can for him, just as if he were my own son.
2: Captains Lewis and Clark boarded their boat and began to paddle away. Holding little Pomp in her arms, Sacajawea waved goodbye until their canoe disappeared in the distance. Within a year, Sacajawea and Charbonneau moved to St. Louis, where Clark gave Charbonneau a job. They lived in a simple log cabin, which Sacajawea thought was the finest place she had ever lived. The record is unclear from this point on. Some say that Sacajawea remained in St. Louis for the rest of her life, but other accounts report that she eventually became the wife of a Comanche chief, and upon his death, returned to her Shoshone people, where she lived to be a very old woman. We do know that little Pomp was sent to school by Captain Clark, where he met a German prince who was visiting America. The prince took Pomp home to Europe with him, where he was called Baptiste. He learned many languages, yet the Indian blood within him burned, and he returned to America's West to become a trapper, guide, and translator, and later lived with the Shoshone. If Sacajawea did return to her,

0: people, Baptiste would surely have found her. We can only imagine what a joyous reunion that would have been for both of them.
1: Wow, Aunt Nikki, that was a great story.
2: I liked it too, Uncle John, and I'm sure it was fun to record.
1: We have new stories popping up all the time, don't we?
2: Yes, we do, but old favorites never die. They become classics and are requested over and over.
1: You know, I feel that way about Orphan Arthur and To Kill a Devil. They're just two among many stories that are special to me.
2: Now, some of you boys and girls may not know that your Story Hour is more than 70 years old, so we have hundreds and hundreds of great stories in our library.
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